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1: I lace the boots up, it's straight to the door, 'cause this is worth fighting for. 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This ain't the kind of place that you wanna know. These are the elements, I'm telling you, bro. 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

Father God, let me see it for what it is. 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

Listen, that backbiting so worthless, and my faith on it, it's working. I'm one of one, and I'm certain that I won the battle. It's over, we did it. I'm Silk, I'm C, I'm P. No limit, can't stop it. It's me and Corbin in the pocket. 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
1: God taught me something a number of years ago that literally took my spiritual life to the next level. I mean, quite honestly, I was a pastor. I was stuck. There were certain things that I just didn't see change. And then I was introduced to a concept. It was a concept called spiritual training. It revolutionized my life, and that's what I want to share with you today.
0: You know, no one walks into a gym once and walks out looking like a bodybuilder. Chip Ingram learned that lesson the hard way and discovered it applies just as much to spiritual growth as it does to physical strength. Today, he introduces the idea that changed his own life. I'm Dave Drury, and here on Living on the Edge, we're continuing our series called Free at Last, How to Break Out of a Destructive Lifestyle. Open your Bible to Ephesians chapter 4, verse 25, as we get started with today's message from Chip Ingram titled, The Role of Spiritual Training in the Transformation Process.
1: Despite some of the radical transformation that happens early on in most people's Christian lives, there's these nagging areas. There's areas that you try and try and try and try and try, but they don't change. Some of the outer big stuff sometimes gets cleaned up, but you know, those outbursts of anger or the workaholism or pleasing people or codependency, or there's just people that, you know what, you just find yourself, you really love God, you're sincere, you're actually reading your Bible, you're praying, you've joined a small group, but there are just pockets or closets in your life that you want to change and you have tried very hard and you're stuck. And what I want you to know is that we all have areas like that. And the reason this is so important is because how we think about that and how God actually works to transform those things is different. And most people don't understand how that works. In fact, I would say probably the first 10 years I was a Christian, I made some progress in some of those areas almost by random chance, but I couldn't articulate what happened or why. Until I had a situation with one of my sons. My youngest son, Ryan, he gave me permission, and this bench is going to tell a story. I can still remember sitting on the floor, and my son had what an older translation says is a besetting sin. I mean, he was a young guy, loved God. I mean, at 10, 11 years old, he's getting up, reading the Bible. He's leading worship by the time he's in junior high. Although he doesn't like school and he's not very disciplined, he's this young guy with a great heart, but this besetting sin is every little kid goes through a season of lying, at least my four did, but they usually grow out of it. But Ryan, this shortcut, this besetting sin was whether his homework was due or he was supposed to do that, he got into a pattern. He got into a habit of lying. In fact, for like 4 years, you know, I did everything you can do as a parent. And I mean, I was just frustrated. And it put a real breach in our relationship because then I never knew if I could trust him. And in one of just, you know, like 3 years of this, and I've done everything I can do, I'm literally sitting on the floor, he's sitting on his bed, and a breakthrough came because as I'm sitting on the floor and literally tears coming down my eyes and tears coming, Ryan, I mean, you just keep lying and lying and lying. And I remember him looking down at me and says, Dad, I'm trying as hard as I can. What do you do? I've prayed. I've memorized a couple verses. I've asked God. I can't stop. What do you do when you try as hard as you can and you just can't change? And I remember in that moment, I thought to myself, number one, I'm his dad, and he wants a really good answer from his dad. And number two, I'm a pastor, so I should have a good answer. And I'm thinking, I don't. What do you do when you're trying as hard as you can and you really love God and you're doing what you know to do? You're in the scriptures, you're renewing your mind, but certain things won't change. And as he said that, and I'm feeling this overwhelming inadequacy as a father and as a pastor to give a good response, I'm praying one of the like super quick prayers in your mind. Oh God, give me wisdom, give me wisdom, give me wisdom. And he's crying and bawling and he's kind of looking at me like, well, Dad. And God brought something to my mind. I'd been studying it privately, but all the pieces came together in that moment. I said, Ryan, relax. What? I said, relax. I've got the answer. You do? I said, yeah, got the answer. Here's what I want you to do. I'll pick you up after school tomorrow. Load your gym bag. I want you to put a pair of sweats, your tennis shoes, everything in the gym bag. I'll pick you up. Because what I had to teach my son was there are certain things that no amount of trying harder, as sincere you can be, will bring about change. Certain things are going to require training. And so I picked him up after school, and we started in the car. He goes, Dad, we're not heading home. I said, no, we're going to go someplace different. At the time, I had a good friend. He was Mr. Universe for a number of years, called, his name's Dave Draper, and he owned World Gym there in Santa Cruz, and he gave me a free membership. And so we walk into World Gym, and, hi, Dave, how you doing? And Dave's like, Dave, well, this, now, please hear it. This is a gym, not a spa. There is no spandex anywhere. In fact, there are guys with big leather belts like this, and there's not a lot of machines, and there's just a few cardio areas. This is like free weights, big guys, lots of grunting, probably a few steroids in the back room. And I mean, and then they drop the weights, and it goes boom, boom, boom, boom, boom. And these guys look like they were born on these weight machines. And so I walked in. I said, what do you think, Ryan? They're really big. Do you think they were born that way? No, Dad. I said, Ryan, listen carefully. You have everything in your body to lift that weight, but no amount of trying hard will lift that weight right now. You have to go into training. You have to develop what God has given you. We're going to talk about five habits that cultivate holiness from the heart. See, there's certain things that when you go into training, they literally become habits. You have spiritual, supernatural responses to certain things that right now are besetting sins. First and foremost, here's training station number one. The bench press of spirituality is this. It's be honest. Speak the truth in love. Paul picks up where he had talked about in verse 15, where he says, speaking the truth in love, we're to grow up into all aspects into him who is the head, even Christ. Therefore, verse 25, then, he's going to make the application. Laying aside falsehood, speak the truth, each one of you with his neighbor, for we are members of one another. Spiritual training station number one is honesty. Personal integrity. This isn't just your speech, but all aspects, honesty, integrity, how you live, what you say, but especially you're going to put off falsehood. Your training command is to speak the truth in love. Now, some of you are thinking, well, I'm an honest person. I don't like do any big lies, and I've actually reported everything on my taxes. And well, let me probe a little bit on some of the exaggeration and some of the white lies and some of the small ways. Because Luke 16:10, you might jot that in your notes. It's a financial passage, but it's a timeless principle. It says, he who is faithful in a very little thing will be faithful also in much. But he who is unrighteous in a very little thing will be unrighteous also in much. How many times have you left late for something and there's a little bit of traffic and you walk into work or to someone and you say, oh, well, the traffic was really heavy. Well, the traffic was really heavy, but you're late not because the traffic's heavy. You're late because you left 15 minutes late. Well, that's just a little lie. Or how many of us exaggerate? We just exaggerate in a little bit here and a little bit there. Little lies, little exaggerations. What I can tell you is we have all grown accustomed to doing that at such a level, we just give one another a pass. When you don't ruthlessly say, I'm going to go into training to be honest with God, honest with myself, and honest with others 100% of the time. When you do that, I will tell you, it will bring about transformation in those besetting sins. What would happen if you were ruthlessly honest in every area of your life? How many times has someone said something to you and, hey, we really ought to get together and this is a great idea. I think you'd love to do it. And you say something like, yeah, let's really get together sometime. And yeah, I think that's a winner. And down deep, the moment they walk out of the room, you're thinking, man, I would never do that. And I don't want to take that person's phone call in the future. But what you did is you did a little covering and you acted like you were interested because it would take a lot more courage to say, you know, that's an interesting idea. I don't really think that is for me. And I'm not really interested at this point in time with my other priorities of being involved in that. And so we lie all the time. We say things we don't mean. We present ourselves as better than we are. That's falsehood. But when you do that, I want you to know it's a disease and it grows. And deception happens in your own heart. And then pretty soon you don't see yourself the way you really are. And you don't see God the way he is. And things get more cloudy. And the problem with these kind of things is they grow. And things that are little, 10, 12, 15 years later, they're big things.
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1: And so God says, go into training. And so you put on truthful speech and authenticity. Well, how do you do that? I mean, how do you make the break where that really occurs? In the same season, God hammered me on this, and it was really life transforming. When I said that I learned this sort of by random, God brought some circumstances into my life where I learned this training apparatus. And the training apparatus here literally is practice confession. And I made a vow before God that when I lied, when God made it aware that I lied in little things or in big things to my wife, to another person, in a sermon, I would confess it and actually go to whoever I lied to and tell them. Now, I'd like to say that, you know, that was like 25, 30 years ago. I can tell you I've had to do that in the last 2 weeks because I'm in training and you're in training. But I will tell you what, by and large, I broke the power of deceit in my heart and I broke the power of lying because for 30 years I've been in training to be honest about exaggerating and white lies and presenting myself. I was in a big meeting and I realized, you know, it was a big meeting with these, quote, very, very powerful people. And I realized in part of this meeting I was posing and I had to tell the guy, I'm sorry, I think I misrepresented myself. You guys think way more of me than is really true. Every time you confess and own it, I will tell you what, you will not want to do that because here's how habits, right? So the cue is God shows me I'm being dishonest. The routine is I begin to fast. The reward is I get the peace of God. And you know what your stock is? Your stock doesn't go down. Your stock goes up because trust is built. The foundation of all spiritual training is be honest. Go into training. Put off falsehood. Have your mind renewed and realize that trust is the commodity and you want to be close and connected to people. Put on truth. And the practice is every time you lie by thought, word, or deed, if it doesn't hurt another person, own it. And where appropriate, confess it. And when you do, trust develops. Power of evil will be broken. The second training station is not the bench press, but over here, you know, if you go to the gym, they always say, okay, we're going to work on your, you know, like your buys and tries. And here we go now. We're going to do some curls here. This is emotional control. If there's any area in the world that destroys our relationship with ourselves, with God and others, it's anger. It's when we either blow up or when we stuff it or we leak it out. And the emotional side of anger can absolutely destroy our journey with Christ. And so training station number two is be angry. Deal with anger appropriately. Verse 26 and 27, it says, be angry. That's a command. Yet do not sin. Do not let the sun go down on your anger. Well, why? And do not give, or lest you give, the devil an opportunity, or literally it's a foothold, or a crack, or an opportunity in your spirit and in your life. Put it where it says, be angry, the first word, put a box around anger, or angry, and write number one above it. And then where it goes on, do not let the sun go down on your anger, put a box around it, and put a number two, because these are two different words. There's two different kinds of anger. Our spiritual training session, number two is the goal, emotional control. In other words, we all deal with anger. How do we learn to go into training to appropriately deal with our anger? Our training command is to be angry and yet do not sin. The first word for anger here that's a command is it's the idea of anger, which is a settled habit of the mind that is aroused by certain conditions. A settled habit of the mind, there's certain conditions that would cause you to be angry. Condition, injustice. Condition, evil. Condition, a child abused. Condition, graft or greed that hurts other people in the company. Condition, someone abuses their mate and you find out about it. Condition, disharmony or disruption in a small group or church that's unrighteous, that's bringing division. Condition, the present sex trade. Or in my case, the condition, when Christians don't live like Christians and people outside of Christ look at the general body of Christ and say, you guys don't live any different than us. And they then think that God isn't really God and they turn away from him because of how we live. It makes me angry. By the way, anger is a healthy, positive emotion to motivate for life change. Jesus was angry with those in the temple because of the evil and the injustice and the graft. He was angry at the Pharisees because of their hypocrisy. And he wasn't Jesus meek and mild when he said, you brood of vipers, you snakes, you whitewashed tombs. And his disciples turned and said, Jesus, are you aware that you're making them very upset? And they didn't know the half of it. You're to be angry. Well, when we're supposed to be angry, we're often not. We're passive. And when we're inappropriately angry, the second word for anger here means to be irritations, exasperation, bitterness, resentment. This is the unhealthy anger. This is the kind of anger that you have when you don't get your way or people cut you off in traffic and you start down this process in your mind. This is the anger that you have when one of your kids isn't responding in the way you want him to, or, you know, you don't get the promotion and all of a sudden you start brewing and there's this resentment and anger. This kind of anger when, you know, you have X amount of dollars and the stock market does that and you just start getting bent out of shape and you're mad and angry and exasperated and resentful. And it begins to eat at your soul. And you become a negative, critical person. We all have anger issues, but most of us think only people that blow up have anger issues. Anger is expressed in three primary ways. Some people are, I call, spewers. They explode. And we've all been around people that have exploded. It creates distance. We're afraid of them. We withdraw. We don't have trust. A second way that people express anger, some of you learned, even from some of our churches, unfortunately, that all anger is wrong and all anger is bad. So whenever you had angry feelings about something that was unjust or wrong, like, how come my brother or sister is being treated like this and I'm being treated like this? Well, that's anger. What you learned is you don't say that, you stuff it, you stuff it, you stuff it. So experts tell us that about 90% of all depression is anger turned inward. So much of the depression that turns to migraines, that turns to ulcers, is anger that's unresolved, that's stuffed down in here. And then there's other people, they're called leakers, passive aggressive. And this is when you deal with anger and someone hurts you or does something wrong and you're angry, but what you realize is you don't have the courage or the tools or the skill to deal with, I feel angry right now about what you just said or what you did. And so you take it from this sort of unsafe playing field that causes conflict and you bring it over here to what you think is a safer playing field. And so you use sarcasm and jokes and you're passive aggressive. So if you know this person wants everything done neatly and on time, even unconsciously, you do it in a sloppy way and you're late. And there's just something satisfying about watching them get all frustrated. See, everyone in this room, we deal with anger. And anger is destructive in your relationship with God. And notice, what do you put off? We're to put off anger that leads to sin and offense. And then we need to renew our minds and recognize the dangers of unresolved anger. And it's that you get angry because your spouse didn't respond lovingly or kindly or there was a sharp word said. And because you don't know how to resolve it and you don't resolve it, then pretty soon bitterness happens. And so in my case, Teresa and I had no idea how to do this. So when I was angry, you know, I want to verbalize, I'm going to talk until we get it done. She withdrew. And so here, you know, you do what I called, you know, you don't talk about it and you argue a little bit and you hurt one another's feelings. And you don't know what to do. And so I would put my hands behind my head as we're ready to go to sleep. And I'd bounce on the bed like this. This is, means, Teresa, you still have time to apologize. The day's not over. And what I would hear from her is, which is, I completely withdraw and don't like conflict because I learned that early on. And so I realized that then after the behind the head, I need to go to what I called the bounce and roll. And what you do is you sigh deeply and loudly, you bounce, and then you turn this way so that your posterior is next to her posterior with a slight bump that wakes her up enough to understand things aren't right, and you can wake up and we can deal with this, and you can now apologize.
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1: As you ponder today about where and how you need to go into spiritual training in the area of honesty, let me take just a minute and share a little story about how God put me into training long before I knew what it was. Very first pastorate, it was a very small church, wonderful group of people in rural Texas, and it was my very first pastorate. I'm 28 years old, and you know, the first two or three weeks I'm preaching my first messages, and then the church starts to grow a little bit, and we start a little Wednesday night group, and so I say in my sermon, you know, last Wednesday was really great. We had about 68 or 70 people, and you know, we go on with the message, and I'm in the car on the way home, and I mean, my wife is like strangely silent. And we drive a little while, and I say, you know, like you would say, well, hey, honey, something wrong? Well, yeah, what's wrong? Why did you lie today? I said, what? Why'd you lie today? What do you mean, why did I lie today? I thought it was a pretty good message, actually. And, hey, I watched you count on Wednesday night. There was like 64 people. I said, well, I was just rounding. And she said, well, how do you round from 64 to 68 to 70? I said, well, what's it matter? And she said, isn't that the point? What does it matter? And I thought, oh, brother, you know, I'm thinking she's very detail-oriented. I'm a big-picture guy. It's a small misunderstanding, and she just doesn't get it. But, okay, you're right. You know, I exaggerate a little bit. No, you lied. Okay, so I'm thinking, over, forget it. I'm sorry, I didn't really mean it, but I'm not going to go there. Next week, I tell another story. I use a figure again. I've got icicles coming home in the car in round two, and I'm thinking, you know, this pastorate may not be very fun if this happens every week. And I said, what's wrong? And she looked at me with that same look. She goes, why did you lie again this week? And I went, oh, no, this is like a royal headache that's not going to go away. I said, what do you mean? And I exaggerated again. And I thought, this is going to be a long journey being a pastor. And what happened was I realized down deep that I like to exaggerate because somehow out of my own insecurities, even though it didn't mean anything, I wanted to make myself look better than I really am. And when you're unfaithful in a very little thing, then you're going to be unfaithful in much. And God used my wife, and I went into training. And I don't have it licked, but I want you to know that integrity has been a foundational issue in my life after that first pastorate in those early years, because I went into training to be honest down to the little things. Let me ask you, what would it look like today for you to go into training in the area of honesty? Put on honesty that your life would reflect the very purity and truthfulness of Christ.
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1: Good morning and happy Thursday. As you're just heading out the door, we are dealing with a problem. Eastbound on the 401, the express at Renforth, a stalled vehicle affecting the right lane, really causing some slowdowns on the approach. If you're making your way eastbound at Vic Park, we did have some issues. It looks like that has been cleared. West 401, seeing some slowdowns on the approach to the 404, and no issues if you're eastbound through Pearson, but it is starting to fill as well. Southbound on the Allen Road, busy approaching Eglinton. 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With the latest traffic, I'm Samantha Diaz.
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Throwback Thursday at 8 o'clock. Some encouragement to lean on God's strength during times of weakness. It's 8 past 6. Here's Jordan Feliz on Joy Radio.

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0: Joy Radio, wherever you are, there's Phil Wickham, Jordan Feliz, and Collect Assembly before that. 6:15, Mornings with James Curtis. You know, there's a moment that faith comes alive when thousands lift their voices as one, and that moment is coming to downtown Toronto in just over 4 weeks. September 12th, at the 27th annual Jesus in the City Parade and Festival. Music, prayer, celebration filling the streets as believers unite in hope and joy. And here's an opportunity to be a part of it. In fact, get your church or organization involved. 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Joy Radio, once again, a proud sponsor. We're in for a beautiful sunny day with a high of 27 this afternoon. It's going to feel like 31. And then tonight, clear, down to 16. Tomorrow, a sun cloud mix, 26 degrees. So a nice stretch of weather into the weekend. Right now, 17 degrees.
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Well, the Jays take down the Red Sox 6-4, wrapping up their four-game series this afternoon. 621, Corey Asbury on Joy Radio. Some

0: started.
1: Jeremy Camp on Joy Radio, wherever you are. We also heard from Jordan Colley, Corey Asbury, and Mercy Me in that set. Throwback Thursday at 8 o'clock, a taste from the 80s for you. It is 6:32, an update on the drive-in this morning. What are we looking at, Samantha?
2: Remains to be a good run in terms of collisions and closures. No major problems to pass along to you. East 401 just filling in through the airport over to the 400. South 400 starting to see slowdowns now south of Finch towards the 401 ramps. And if you're on the 401 westbound, it looks like we actually may be dealing with a stalled vehicle just past the Avenue Road. Any updates there, you can give us a call, 1-833 now slow. So far, so good on the Don Valley Parkway. It's clear from top to bottom and east and west on the Gardner Expressway. Also looking good. Canadian Tire's back to class. 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With the latest traffic, I'm Samantha Diaz.

Giving coffee another whirl this morning and planning for several more whirls throughout the day. At 6:36, here's Natasha Zimbaro. He is close on Joy Radio.

0: Joy Radio, wherever you are. Natasha Zimbaro, Chris Tomlin before that. It's James Curtis with you at 6:39. Pro women's baseball has resumed for the first time since 1954. A league of their own is back. Almost eight decades after she last played baseball, Maybelle Blair returned to the diamond in a wheelchair to inaugurate the first women's U.S. baseball league. It brought a unique full-circle story for her. She wasn't going to miss it for anything. Maybelle played in the All-American Girls Professional Baseball League that launched amid the backdrop of World War II and was memorably depicted in the 1992 movie A League of Their Own. A week and a half ago, she was on the field again in Springfield, Illinois, to help celebrate the first game of the new Women's Professional Baseball League. She's an honorary member of the league's advisory board, and throughout the ceremonial first pitch before the inaugural game between the LA Queens and the New York Heights, the first WPL baseball season will feature 30 games, runs through to the end of September. The league hopes to continue gaining support with an eye towards expanding to add more teams next year. The Women's Pro Baseball League, co-founded by Toronto businessman and part owner of the semi-pro Toronto Maple Leafs baseball team, Keith Stein. The league doesn't currently have a Toronto-based franchise, but who knows? Sometime soon, perhaps. We're in for a beautiful sunny day with a high of 27 this afternoon, feeling like 31 with the humidity. Clear tonight, down to 16. Tomorrow, a sun cloud mix and 26. Right now, 17 degrees.
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Mornings with James Curtis. Thanks for letting me be part of your day. It's 6:48. Here's Blanca, Something Better, featuring Torn Wells on Joy.

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0: Joel Vaughn, he still does on Joy Radio, wherever you are. A reminder that God never leaves you stranded. He cares even for the smallest things like a sparrow. He stays with you through whatever you face. 18 degrees, a beautiful sunny day ahead, warming up to 27 this afternoon, a humidex in the low 30s. Let's take a look at traffic this morning. What's happening, Samantha?
1: If you're on the 400 southbound past Williams Parkway, you'll find a collision affecting the right lane. No issues elsewhere. The 401 east and westbound is looking good, and as you're making your way out on the 400, you'll find some delays from Finch to the 401, but no problems. Collision enclosure free along the DVP, but busy from the 401 to Eglinton. 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With the latest traffic, I'm Samantha Diaz.
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0: Joy Radio, wherever you are. Hope Alive, J.J. Weeks, and Jay King before that. It's 7:16, Mornings with James Curtis. It's like being part of an exclusive club where creativity and adaptability shine. International Left-Handers Day is all about navigating life with a unique perspective. From scissors to knives, from can openers to corkscrews, left-handers can be the brunt of jokes all year long due to their unique hand dominance. Approximately 10% of the world's population are left dominant, and it sometimes gets expensive. Objects like scissors, knives, some musical instruments, even school desks can see a significant markup for left-handed individuals. Even sports fanatics will have to pay more. Golf clubs sometimes see as much as a 200% increase depending on their brand. On the flip side, apparently 14 of the top 20 highest career batting averages in Major League Baseball belong to left-handed hitters. So there's the trade-off, I suppose. Some studies suggest left-handers excel in creative fields like music and art, or interactive ones like sports. They may also thrive in professions requiring out-of-the-box thinking, as their unique perspectives often challenge norms. If you're right-handed, why not try walking a mile in their shoes? Okay, well, maybe not their shoes. They'd probably be the same, but how about their scissors or knives or guitars or a computer mouse? Yeah, hats off to you if you are left-handed. Sunny today, a high of 27, feeling like 31 this afternoon. Clear tonight, down to 16. Tomorrow with sun cloud mix and 26. Right now it's 18 degrees.
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0: CeCe Winans on Joy Radio, wherever you are. Jason Gray with Sanctus Real, 10th Avenue North, and Carly Ann Taylor in that set as well. Throwback Thursday at 8 o'clock, a taste from the 80s for you. It is 7:33. Samantha here with a check on the morning commute. How's it shaping up?
1: A collision and closure-free drive as you're making your way out. No major problems to pass along to you if you're heading out currently, but you will encounter some slowdowns east on the 401 from Pearson to the 400 and westbound from the 404 to the Allen Road. Southbound on the DVP from the 401 to Eglinton is really backed up as well. And east on the Gardner, filling in Islington towards Strawn. 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With the latest traffic, I'm Samantha Diaz.

0: Joy Radio, wherever you are. Elevation with Brandon Lake, inspired by Philippians 2, 9 and 10. I know a name, spiritual breakthrough, the power of the name of Jesus. It's James Curtis with you at 7:38, and we're going to be experiencing that in just a few weeks. You know, there's a moment when faith comes alive, when thousands lift their voices as one, and that moment coming to downtown Toronto in just 4 weeks, September 12th at the 27th annual Jesus in the City Parade and Festival. Music, prayer, celebration filling the streets as believers unite in hope and joy. And here's an opportunity to be a part of it. In fact, get your church or organization involved. 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We're in for a sunny day with a high of 27, feeling like 31 this afternoon. Clear tonight, down to 16. Tomorrow, a sun cloud mix and 26. Right now, 18 degrees.
1: Have you ever wished you were someone else? Arthur Fiedler, the famous conductor of the Boston Pops, felt that way. His elite friends looked down on him because of his commercialism. Even though he was famous and rich, he always was hurt by that criticism. When he was asked about it, he said, "I suppose that every clown wants to play Hamlet." I get that, and you do too. A good prayer for all of us is, "Lord, forgive me for trying to be something other than the person you created by your love." Then rejoice. It's a good thing to bloom where you're planted. I'm Steve Brown. You think about that. Share what you just heard with a friend. Go to youthinkaboutthat.com.
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As you head into work, perhaps school, summer school, here's Torrin Wells on Joy. People.

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0: Throwback Thursday, second chapter of Acts, Humble Yourself on Joy Radio, wherever you are. The first track off their 13th and final studio album entitled Far Away Places. That song ranked second overall in 1988, came in at 26 for the entire decade. Second chapter of Acts on Throwback Thursday. 19 degrees, a beautiful sunny day ahead, warming up to 27 this afternoon, a humidex in the low 30s. Let's take a look at traffic this morning. What's happening, Samantha?
1: It remains to be a really slow go through the GTA, so definitely pack your patience if you're out on the 400 southbound at Teston. We have a collision affecting the central lane. The 400's also quite backed up from Finch, the 401. North 427 at the 409, a stall affecting the HOV lane. East 401 remains busy in both directions, really anywhere from Pearson to the 400 and westbound from the 440 Young. And Bloor is closed both ways between Sherbourne and Parliament for a police investigation. Absolute Comedy is Toronto's best comedy club, featuring hilarious live stand-up comedy every Tuesday to Sunday night on Yonge, just north of Eglinton. 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With the latest traffic, I'm Samantha Diaz.
0: 8:05 coming up, Brandon Lake with Nick Jonas, Katie Nicole, Kane for King and Country, and more.
2: This is Max Lucado. The prophet Elijah was headline news in the nation. He was also a sitting duck for a big head. So, in a preemptive measure, God led him to a creek where Elijah would be utterly dependent upon a brook for water and some birds for food. The enemy of the saint is pride. We must fight it like the foe it is. Take note of your hat size. Are you getting a big head? Then volunteer for menial tasks. Wash dishes. Sweep floors. You are loved, but not indispensable. You are God's child, but not His golden child. You have a place in God's plan, but you are not essential to God's plan. The smaller we are, the more room there is for God. This is Max Lucado.
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Is it just me, or does it feel like it's taking 10 days to get to Friday? Need another long weekend or something. Yeah, it's only Thursday. 8:10, Quinn Thrones on Joy Radio. 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

0: Joy Radio, wherever you are. Lauren Daigle, Quinn Thronis, and Ren Collective before that. 8:16, Mornings with James Curtis. Pro Women's Baseball has resumed for the first time since 1954. A league of their own is back. Almost eight decades after she last played baseball, Maybelle Blair returned to the diamond in a wheelchair to inaugurate the new Women's U.S. Baseball League. It brought her unique story full circle. She wasn't going to miss this for anything. Maybelle played in the All-American Girls Professional Baseball League that launched amid the backdrop of World War II and was memorably depicted in the 1992 movie A League of Their Own. A week and a half ago, she was on the field in Springfield, Illinois to help celebrate the first game of the new Women's Professional Baseball League. She's an honorary member of the league's advisory board and threw out the ceremonial first pitch before the inaugural game between the LA Queens and the New York Heights. Quite the moment for her. The first WPBL season will feature 30 games and runs through September. The league hopes to continue gaining support with an eye towards expanding to add more teams next year. The Women's Pro Baseball League, co-founded by Toronto businessman and part owner of the semi-pro Toronto Maple Leafs baseball team, Keith Stein. The league doesn't currently have a Toronto-based franchise, but hopefully soon, right? We're in for a beautiful day. Lots of sunshine with a high of 27 this afternoon, feeling like 31 with the humidity. Clear tonight, down to 16. Tomorrow, a sun cloud mix and 26. Right now, 19 degrees.
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The Jays take down the Red Sox 6-4, wrapping up their four-game series this afternoon. It's 8:24. Here's Vertical Worship with Yes, I Will on Joy Radio.

0: Ann Wilson on Joy Radio, wherever you are. We also heard from Ben Fuller with Carrie Underwood, Vertical Worship, and Brandon Lake and Nick Jonas. It's 8:34. Samantha has her eyes on the roads this morning. What can we expect?
1: As you're heading out, it's a collision and closure-free drive. No major problems to pass along to you as you're making your way through the 401. You will, however, encounter heavy delays in both directions from Pearson over towards the 400. If you're on the 400 southbound at Teston, we still have a collision affecting the central lane, just like last check, and you're also going to find delays Finch to the 401, West 401 heavy going from the 404 DVP combination right through to Bathurst. Expect delays on the DVP from the 401 to Eglinton, and northbound 427 approaching Rexdale, a stall affecting the HOV lane. Plan your winter getaway with Porter Airlines this year and enjoy nonstop flights from Pearson to Mexico, the Caribbean, and Costa Rica. 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With the latest traffic, I'm Samantha Diaz.

0: Joy Radio, wherever you are. Katie Nicole, I found Jesus. No matter your past or mistakes or how far you feel, God never turns his back. He never gives up on his children. It's James Curtis with you at 8:38. It's like being part of an exclusive club where creativity and adaptability shine. International Left-Handers Day. It's all about navigating life with a unique perspective. From scissors to knives, from can openers to corkscrews, left-handers can be the brunt of jokes all year long due to their unique hand dominance. Approximately 10% of the world population are left dominant, and it can sometimes get expensive. Objects such as scissors, knives, some musical instruments, even school desks can see a significant markup for left-handed individuals. Sports fanatics will have to pay more too. Golf clubs sometimes see as much as a 200% increase depending on the brand. On the flip side, apparently 14 of the top 20 highest career batting averages in Major League Baseball belong to left-handed hitters. So there's the trade-off, I suppose. Some studies suggest left-handers excel in creative fields like music and art, or interactive ones like sports. They may also thrive in professions requiring out-of-the-box thinking, as their unique perspectives often challenge norms. If you're right-handed, why not try walking a mile in their shoes? Okay, well, maybe not their shoes. They would be the same, right? But how about their scissors or knives or guitars or a computer mouse? Yeah, hats off to you if you are left-handed. We're in for a sunny day. Lots of sunshine. It's going to be quite nice over the next few days, in fact. A high of 27 this afternoon. It'll feel like 31 with the humidity. A low of 16 tonight with some clear skies. And then tomorrow a sun cloud mix and 26. Right now, 19 degrees.
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0: On the night you're falling all to pieces, you can bring your lonely heart to Jesus. 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
2: It's called the bookends of the Great Commission. Kind of important. So he starts off with this. And Jesus came and says to his disciples, all authority in heaven and on earth has been given to me. Peter's like, how much authority? Like, all authority. All the authority in the universe to rise up, to put down, to save, to judge, to grant eternal life, to take it away. The authority over the planets and the stars, the authority over every single human being who's ever lived, the authority of all that we know. Jesus says, all the authority in heaven and earth has been given to me. And in that authority, I command you to go.

0: Hi, loved ones. We are continuing on in our series in the book of Haggai today, and we have come to a passage that is flat out very encouraging. It's a word for you today. If you are struggling in this life, if you are feeling as though hope is slipping from your fingers, and maybe even needing some perspective, needing to look again at Jesus Christ. If you're facing doubt or facing fear or facing discouragement and wanting to live a life for the glory of the Lord, this message today is for you. Whether you're here today in that place or whatever you're going through, another important message. Let's jump right into today's text and join up with Pastor Robbie in Haggai 2 with a message entitled Discouragement or Hope.
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0: who is with them. But notice discouragement tempts us to do the opposite. In discouragement, I'm so tired. I get it. Trust me, man. I got my bouts of discouragement. I'm so tired. And I don't want to work anymore. I'm tired of working. I'm tired of seeking the Lord's kingdom. I don't have it. I'm too beat up. And God's like, oh, man, I can do more through you. I can do so much more. Keep looking to me. Keep looking to me. Don't look around. Listen to Satan's lies. Look to me and you will see. But think about it. I got a lot of grace for all of this. How many of us look around the world that we live in? The darkness growing. We feel so tired, so exhausted, lacking courage. How many of us see the culture closing in, opposition increasing, becoming less motivated to keep going? How many of us trying to lead our families and our children in hostile environments, overwhelmed with the pressures and weariness and weakness? How many of us hear the calling of the Great Commission and we become aware of the billions that are lost and without Christ? And we hear whispers from the enemy saying, it's too much, man. You can't do it. Just give up. It's too big. Your life can't make a difference. Look at you, just one little tiny person. You'll never add up to anything for the kingdom of God. What difference will your life make? Some of us, we see, I just saw a wonderful documentary on Billy Graham just this weekend, and you're tempted to watch this documentary and see the impact of Billy Graham. How did that even happen? You're trying to say, well, that won't happen again. Or like, well, no, where's the next Billy Graham? Or just like, unbelievable. And you're tempted, no matter your discouragement, to say, can that happen again? And God's like, yeah, try me, Robbie. You see if you can stop. Yeah, just get your eyes off yourself. Look up a little bit and let's see some faith rise and see what I'm able to do. Again, Billy Graham has passed away, okay? Thank the Lord for his life, right? The last time I checked, God's not relying upon any one man, right? God is doing, he's building his church, and the gates of hell again will not prevail against it. So it's to you and me right now. The Lord says, be strong. Be strong. How? Not in ourselves, in him. Work. Not with our own strength, in his spirit, in him. Why? Because he is with us. Seek first his kingdom. Work for his kingdom. Why? Why? Again, because I am with you, declares the Lord. Now, some of you may say, well, this is the old covenant. You know, these amazing things happened in the old covenant. We're in the new covenant now. Oh, yeah? Let's see what the new covenant says about God being with us. Let's take the greatest commandment, or at least the greatest commission there is in terms of the church. Here's what we often do with the Great Commission. We book it at 19 and 20. And we just look at it right here. And we're like, I got to go make disciples, man. Good. I got to baptize people, man. I got to teach everything that Christ taught. I got to do it. I got to try harder. And we go out for a couple of days and we fall on our faces. And we're like, we're lying there on the ground, right? And Jesus is like, no, wait. I gave that command in a context. Called the bookends of the Great Commission, kind of important. So he starts off with this. And Jesus came and says to his disciples, all authority in heaven and on earth has been given to me. Peter's like, how much authority? He's like, all of it. All authority, all the authority in the universe to rise up, to put down, to save, to judge, to grant eternal life, to take it away. The authority over the planets and the stars, the authority over every single human being who's ever lived. The authority of all that we know. Jesus says, all the authority in heaven and earth has been given to me. And in that authority, I command you to go. Because I'm gonna help you. I'm gonna be with you. So we see the promise of his power. And then at the end of the Great Commission, notice this, we see the promise of his presence. And just in case his disciples are there and their knees are knocking, and like, how are we gonna do this? He's like, oh yeah, by the way, I'm gonna be with you. How long, Jesus? Peter says. He doesn't really say that, my paraphrase, okay? How long will you be with me? Always. What does always mean? To the end of the age? What about 2019? Still with you. What about next week when I don't feel that you're there? I'm still with you. I'm still with you. I am with you always to the end of the age. The promise of the Lord's presence, the promise of the Lord's power to fill and guide and build his church. Again, notice power, presence, promise. Promise. Do we believe it? This is where discouragement doesn't stand a chance, because the encouragement of the Lord and what he desires to do in us with the power of Christ and his Holy Spirit. That's a great lead into point number two. Point number two is this. When fear calls, let the Holy Spirit answer. Let the Holy Spirit answer. Look at verse 5 now. According to the covenant that I made with you when you came out of Egypt, the same Spirit who delivered you from Egypt, my Spirit remains in your midst. Notice the result. fear not. Bam. Fear not, because my spirit remains in your midst. So whenever I see capital S spirit in the Bible, Holy Spirit, honestly, my eyes light up and my heart becomes expectant. I just love it. Why? Because I love him. Love the Holy Spirit. The Holy Spirit is the single greatest game changer. We sang the song today, where the Spirit of the Lord is, there is freedom. There is freedom. Chains are broken, right? Lives are transformed only by the power and the presence and the person of the Holy Spirit. Reminds me of that song, also that song, Hosanna. When we see you, we find strength to face the day. In your presence, all our fears are washed away. And just in case you didn't hear it again, washed away, the song says, I love it so much. In your presence, all our fears are washed. And that's so true. That's so true. You're filled with anxiety. You're so afraid of whatever. And the Spirit of God, oh, I pray you know this. The Spirit of God floods your life. The Spirit of God fills you again. The presence of God overcomes you. And all of a sudden, truly, that's so well said, the fears wash away. In your presence, all our fears are washed away. Hosanna. That's good. Of course, they sing that. They sing that because the power and the presence of the Lord, it's he who does it. It's he who does it. The single greatest game changer. Question for you right now. Got to seek the Holy Spirit. We got to pursue him. Question. When's the last time you sincerely pursued the filling of the Holy Spirit again in your life? I'm not talking about right now going, yeah, Holy Spirit, he's important. When's the last time you did something about it? When's the last time you sought him, longed for him, prayed to him, invited him, repented before him, asked so much for him to dwell your life? Hey, this summer, Ephesians 5:18, do not be drunk with wine. Do not be drunk with beer. For that is debauchery, the Bible says, but be filled with the Spirit. The ongoing filling and the desire to be filled by God's Spirit on a daily basis. And when you're filled with God's Spirit, what happens? Thanksgiving, Ephesians 5, thanksgiving floods your life. Unity, submission fills your life. And encouragement fills your life. And you see the fruit of God's Spirit overwhelm you. Do not be drunk with wine or beer. Temporal, empty pursuits of nothing. But be filled with the Spirit. That is where life is lived. Again, verse 5, my spirit remains in your midst. Fear not. Literally, verse 5 says, the Spirit is standing in your midst. Just as the pillar of cloud stood at the entrance of the tent of meeting in Moses' day. What about for New Covenant believers? Well, the Holy Spirit in the Old Covenant was among his people. In the New Covenant, ready? The Holy Spirit is in his people. I mean, just think about that. If you are saved by grace, saved from your sins by the grace of Jesus, by faith in the blood shed on the cross for you, then you are now a temple, the Bible says, a temple of the Holy Spirit. The Holy Spirit now has taken up permanent residence of assurance in you. So think about that. When we're paralyzed with fear, and yet we give no credence to the Holy Spirit. When we fret and we're afraid, yet we don't pursue his presence. I mean, whose fault is that? We don't long for his filling. Whose fault is that? When we complain to the Lord about his absence in our lives, and yet we grieve his spirit with our sin, and we quench his spirit with our unbelief. I mean, whose fault is that? How can we blame God? How can you blame a perfect God? When you're perfect, you never do anything wrong. So who's at fault when this is taking place? Well, we have to look in the mirror. I'm sensing there's an absence, or there's a lack of power, strength of God's filling. It can't be his fault. It has to be my fault. The problem must be with me, because it can't be with God. I'm telling you, when fear calls, man, allow the Holy Spirit to pick up the phone. He is the game changer. The phone's ringing is for you. Holy Spirit's like, I got this one. Hello? I'm not sure how the Holy Spirit sounds, right? Hello? And fear, as soon as fear hears the voice of the Holy Spirit, fear just hangs up and runs away. Like, he doesn't stand a chance. Fear doesn't stand a chance. Doesn't stand a chance of the power of God's Spirit filling our lives. When fear calls, man, Let the Holy Spirit answer. Let's do a little bit of a Bible study here. I love this. Let's go through, let's say, New Testament. How about the book of Acts with a few verses of the role of the Holy Spirit in the early church? But you, Acts 1:8, you will receive power when the Holy Spirit has come upon you, and you will be my witnesses in Jerusalem, Judea, and Samaria, and then to the other. I want to be a witness for Christ, not without him, not without him. The Holy Spirit is the difference maker. The Holy Spirit, he, by the way, the Holy Spirit's not an it. He's a he. It's a person. It's wonderful, awesome, and glorious. Next verse, Acts chapter 4. Love this. When they had prayed, in the place in which they were gathered together was shaken, and they were all filled with the Holy Spirit. Notice the result. And they continued to speak the word of God with boldness. The game changer. Again, for boldness over fear is the Holy Spirit. Next verse. Just in Acts 7, I love this so much, okay? He, Stephen, the context of Acts 7, Stephen is being murdered at this moment. Rocks are crushing and fracturing his skull. He is in the midst of dying physically. I mean, talk about a situation to be overcome with fear. Look what happens. But he, dying for his faith with rocks crushing his skull, my paraphrase, full of the Holy Spirit, gazed into heaven and saw the glory of God and Jesus standing at the right hand of God. What? How is that possible? It's only possible in the Holy Spirit of God. Spoke to a sweet lady last week. Family's in a huge crisis. Their young child, 2 years old, diagnosed with cancer. She comes up and explains the situation to me. And in the midst of it, she says, I cannot explain it. She says, I cannot explain it. Almost like no words to describe. She's like, in the midst of this situation, I feel so blessed. I feel so blessed. And you're like, huh? Like the world hears that and is like, what? How's that possible? Only by him, only by him, man. The peace that passes understanding, it's only granted by the Holy Spirit of God. Next verse, Acts 9. So the church through all Judea, Galilee, and Samaria had peace. It was being built up and walking in the fear of the Lord and in the comfort. And the comfort, I love these verses. Like the Holy Spirit, notice it multiplied. He is the difference maker. And then Acts, one more verse than we have here. Acts 13, and the disciples were filled with joy. Now, joy and the Holy Spirit always go together. Why? Well, because the fruit of the Spirit is love, joy, and peace, and it goes on, right? So we see here, when we're filled with the Holy Spirit, thanksgiving fills our lives and hearts. Again, Ephesians 5, and right here, the joy that comes with the Holy Spirit of God. Again, listen. I'm not sure how you treat the Holy Spirit, but I'm teaching and exhorting you right now to look at him the way the Bible tells us to look at him. This church is not Father, Son, Holy Bible. This church is Father, Son, Holy Spirit, okay? And one God in three persons that we reveal, that's revealed in the Bible. But the Holy Spirit, again, a person to be worshiped and praised and prayed to and longed for and love him and invite him, sing to him. Holy Spirit, you are welcome here in my heart. Come flood this life and fill me with holy fear. Holy Spirit, we need you. We need you. And Holy Spirit, just move right now. Move right now in this church. Among these people. Do it, Lord. Do it. It'll never be by me. It has to be you. Long for you. You're real. You're so perfect and awesome and so loving. And you exalt Christ. And you give us the ability to worship and have faith in our Father in heaven. Holy Spirit, it's you. It's you. Church filled with men and women and children pursuing the presence of the Holy Spirit in their lives. It's just a church that doesn't stay the same. It just changes. When discouragement closes in, be strong. When fear calls, let the Holy Spirit answer. And thirdly, when doubt stirs, let the Lord shake things up, would you? Where are you getting that from? The Bible. Look at verse 6. For thus says the Lord of hosts. Remember, he just said, fear not, right? Because my spirit's with you. And notice the outcome. For thus says the Lord of hosts. Yet once more in a little while, I will shake the heavens. And I will shake the earth and shake the sea and the dry land. And I will shake all the nations. So the treasures of all the nations shall come in. And I will fill this house with glory, says the Lord of hosts. Now, three things I want us to notice in these verses here is the Lord's power, the Lord's provision, and the Lord's peace. Power, provision, peace. Look at the first phrase in verse 6. Thus says the Lord of hosts. Do you know in verses 6 to 9, that phrase occurs five times. Five times in four verses. Thus says the Lord of hosts, or declares the Lord of hosts. It occurs six times in nine verses in our passage. Like, what is happening there? The Lord is repeating himself over and over and over again in this phrase, declares the Lord of hosts. An incredible statement of sovereignty. What's he saying to his people? He's like, hey, discouraged people. He's like, I'm in charge. Hey, discouraged people, I got this. Hey, discouraged people, I got your back. Hey, discouraged people, I'm speaking. Hey, discouraged people, man, I'm in control. Hey, discouraged people, I'm sovereign. Hey, discouraged people, nothing is beyond my sight. Hey, discouraged people, I'm in control of the universe and this earth. Hey, discouraged people, I got your back, declares the Lord of hosts. And again, I want us to see right now. I want us to get the big picture right now. God right now, again, if you are discouraged in this place, make it personal right now. Discipline yourself to receive this message of it. Look at how much God wants to encourage his people. He comes up to them. He's like, hey, man, I love you. I got you. My spirit's with you. Don't fear. Don't fear. I'll say it again. Declares the Lord. Make it personal right now for your life. Make it personal. God comes up to you right now, living God, sovereign over the universe. He comes up to you right now and he says, I want you, daughter. I want you, son, to be encouraged. Because I love you and I'm for you. And I got your back. The power of the Lord and his encouragement upon our lives. Make it personal right now. Now, when God talks about shaking the heavens and the sea and the nations, the question can be, who is this referring to? When will this prophecy be fulfilled? Great question, okay? In the Old Testament, when a prophecy like this is made, there is quite often a multiple layers of fulfillment. So one of the ways this is articulated and taught, again, in certain Bible classes, a picture of the mountain range here, it's the idea of mountain ranges. When you look at a mountain range, what's happening is you're seeing mountains up close, you're seeing mountains intermediate, and you're also seeing mountains way in the distance. It's kind of one picture, but there's like hundreds of miles separating between the mountain ranges. That's what's often happening in biblical prophecy in the Old Testament. So if we go to the next slide, we'll see this. When God says, I will shake the nations, there's a fulfillment of this in Haggai's time. He's going to shake the nations. He's going to make sure that the temple is rebuilt. There's a fulfillment of this in the coming. There's lots of debate with commentators surrounding verses 6 to 9. But we believe this is really solid here. There's a fulfillment again in that this will happen in Christ's incarnation. When Christ comes to the earth, he's shaken the nations. His latter glory will be greater than the first, verse 9. And of course, the ultimate fulfillment in the long run, in the distant mountain range, is the coming of the Lord Jesus Christ. I will fill my house with glory. I mean, think about that. So God's presence will be established in the temple again, short term, the Holy of Holies, the Shekinah glory. But imagine the day when Christ, for the first time, Jesus Christ, John 1, and the Word became flesh and tabernacle dwelt among us. And we have seen his glory, the only Son of the Father, full of grace and truth. The first day when Jesus walks into the temple, indeed something greater than Solomon is here. When Jesus walks into the temple, he is the personification, literally in the flesh, of the glory of God. Fulfilled, we believe, again, in the promise made here through the prophecy of Haggai in Haggai's time when Christ comes to the earth, and then ultimately fulfilled when Jesus Christ returns in his second coming, the shaking of the nations that will result. But again, let us drop back here. This is what we're doing. We're in Old Testament prophecy. Look at verse 8. In verse 8, the silver is mine and the gold is mine, declares the Lord. Why does God say that? Well, in the immediate context, some people, again, among Haggai's time, they were like, man, we're too poor. We can't rebuild the temple. We don't have money. And God's like, try me. God's like, the coins I've lost in my couch cushions are infinite wealth. You know what I'm saying? Like, God is unlimited in every capacity. God has access. The silver and gold is mine. The cattle belong to me in 1,000 hills, God says. There's nothing he cannot do. When it comes to rebuilding the temple and financing it, he's like, yeah, I think I can do that. He's like, how about you stop looking at yourself? How about you look at me? And let's see my provision come into play. It's absolutely unlimited. This is the God that we serve. His power, his provision, notice his peace in verse 9. Look at verse 9. The latter glory of this house shall be greater than the former, says the Lord of hosts. And in this place, I will give peace, declares the Lord. Okay, so the latter glory of this house shall be greater. The ultimate fulfillment of that, again, is Christ coming and then the second coming of Jesus Christ. And when you've seen this and know this, the peace of God that floods your life. Listen, there's one place in the New Testament that Haggai is quoted. And I want us to turn there together now because it's quoted right from chapter 2. Go to Hebrews chapter 12. Let's turn there together. Hebrews chapter 12. I think you'll be very encouraged by this as I was this week. Hebrews chapter 12, verse 26. Okay. Let's hear those pages turning. Let's go. I don't ask you to turn too much. Hebrews chapter 12, verse 26. This is where, again, the only time in the New Testament Haggai is quoted, as I said. And this is a direct quote from Haggai 2, 6 and 7. Hebrews 12. Now, the context here is the contrast of Old Covenant Sinai with New Covenant Kingdom. Okay? It's perfect right here. Notice verse 26. At that time, Sinai, his voice, God's voice, shook the earth, but now he has promised, here's the quote from Haggai, yet once more I will shake not only the earth, but also the heavens. Say, well, what does that mean? God's word describes it, verse 27. This phrase, yet once more, indicates the removal of things that are shaken, that is, things that have been made in order that the things that cannot be shaken may remain. So that is awesome. That's saying God is going to shake the nations, shake the earth again, shake the heavens. And what's going to happen is everything that's temporal will fall away. And everything that is eternal will remain. So be careful what we live for. Now notice the implication of the fact that God's going to shake up and dismiss all the temporal. Look at verse 28. Therefore, because of this truth, let us be grateful for receiving a kingdom that cannot be shaken, and thus let us offer to God acceptable worship with reverence and awe, for our God is a consuming fire. See, we're saying this is so beautiful, right? So if God's going to come, and Jesus is going to come, he's going to shake everything, and everything's temporal is gone. But the one thing that will remain is the kingdom of the Lord Jesus Christ. Should we not then seek first the kingdom of God? Should we not then be so grateful that we have received a kingdom that will last for eternity? Like, hey, loved ones, like, the Raptors can win tomorrow night and it's still going to be shaken. Like, in the end, the NBA Finals trophy will not last. All the money that he could ever earn will not last. All the acknowledgments and the celebrity, it'll all be shaken. It'll all be shaken. All the hobbies we pursue will be shaken. All the human accomplishments in our lives will be shaken. All the education we think we're so proud of will be shaken. All the physical attributes that we seek to long after right now will be shaken. All the things of this world, all the politicians that reject Christ will be shaken. All the governments that have risen to the top of the hierarchy of the authority will be shaken. All will be shaken. All will be gone. God's like, I'm going to shake you. All the money of the nations, God holds them upside down and shakes it all from their pockets. It's all gone. It's all gone. But there's one thing will not be shaken. It's the kingdom. And I'm telling you, if you and I have the kingdom, like you want to be grateful for something? There it is. Should we not be grateful for the kingdom that cannot be shaken? And notice the response. And let us worship. You see that? You want to see the Lord act? You want to fight through discouragement and fear and doubt? Let us offer to God acceptable worship with reverence and awe to the God who has granted us an unshakable kingdom. For our God is a consuming fire. Question, are you discouraged? Are you filled with fear? Are you doubting? Listen, ready? Look here. The answer is Jesus, man. Like the answer is Jesus Christ, who came and died for your sins, shed his blood on the cross to pay for every single one of your sins if you believe in him. Don't try to work for your salvation. You can't do it. You'll never do enough good deeds. To believe in Jesus Christ as your savior, then you will be saved. Then you will know the hope of eternity. Then you have the assurance and filling of the Holy Spirit. Then you know that you belong to God and God belongs to you as you are his child and he is your father, all accomplished only through Jesus Christ, the way, the truth, and the life. No one comes to the Father but through Jesus Christ. This is where life is lived. And I pray our church in growing expectation has a sense, yes, Holy Spirit, fill us, use us, cause us, Lord, cause us to be living for you like we never have before.
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3: Glad to be back.
2: Yesterday, we were talking about gentle parenting, and we were analyzing what about it is maybe useful, but what about it also might not be lining up with scripture or maybe a holistic view of how we should be discipling and disciplining our children. You challenged us to look at the roots of the gentle parenting movement, and that really intrigued me. So I would love to know, just can you tell us a few things about what we'll find when we begin to dissect that?
3: Yeah, I think the two that come to mind for me, one of them is in the Gospel Coalition article that we mentioned in the last episode. He there talks specifically about a woman named Dr. Becky. She doesn't usually include her last name, but Dr. Becky has really popular books that are out right now, one called Good Inside. And that book is just what we were talking about, a philosophy that is trying to draw the goodness out of your kids by making sure the external factors around them aren't the ones causing their misbehavior. That's very different from the heart is deceitful and wicked above all things, like we find in the Old Testament. Good inside is the polar opposite of wicked and deceitful. And obviously, we're going to help our children to understand that at age-appropriate times. You know, right now, we use words like sinful and naughty and wrong in our family with our young kids, but we don't want them to grow up thinking, I'm good inside. Mm-hmm. I just need things around me that are going to draw it out. I need the people around me who are going to draw it out. We need to be at a place as we're growing up where in developmentally appropriate steps, we're understanding, no, I need a savior. I don't need the people around me that just draw out my goodness. I need someone that can wholesale forgive my badness and bring me to newness of life. And so a book like Good Inside is not going to teach you the gospel. And so I think Dr. Becky, book like Good Inside, those are some of the things that you're going to find when you look into gentle parenting. Another person that you'll probably come across is Dan Siegel. He writes a book called The Whole Brain Child, which I've read. And there's a lot of good in that book. I enjoyed much of it, but there were parts of it, probably significant portions, where you're not going to find the justice side of parenting, because you are so concerned about not breaking the secure attachment between you and your child. You're trying to develop stability between the two of you or however many there are. And so justice and punishment and consequences and making kids feel the weight of their sin is not going to be a part of creating a secure attachment. And so as you're reading a book like that, you're going to find a lot of great research about how a child's brain develops and how they learn how to empathize from you and how they learn how to communicate from you. So there are good things about that book. But as I was reading it, I just couldn't help but feel, oh, the picture is so incomplete for Christian parents, because God tells us that discipline is for our good. And I should say, a lot of gentle parents are going to say, oh, I use discipline too. But the kinds of discipline that gentle parents use are generally not painful and they don't make kids feel any shame. And when I use the word pain, I don't necessarily mean a corporeal punishment. I mean that a child should feel like what they did was wrong and that the consequence is not comfortable for them. Mm. And that could be time out, that could be a removal from a situation, that could be losing privileges. One of those things should cause a child to feel like what I did hurt the situation and therefore there is a just consequence. Mm. And gentle parenting doesn't want a child generally to feel those experiences of pain and shame. So the discipline and the consequences that are used in gentle parenting are going to try to avoid discomfort as much as possible and just point the child to the external factors and fixing those external factors that cause them to act out.
2: Yeah, that sounds so like God. I mean, that's why he allowed the Israelites to wander in the desert, right? No. Oh, that's right. He does make us discomforted sometimes. Okay, so you right. keep using two words that I think we really need to address. One is just or justice, and I'm wondering how that fits into our parenting. The other is shame, which we really need to drill into. But let's start with justice. How does that fit into a biblical framework of disciplining and discipling our children into good community members and godly human beings?
3: Yeah, I think it's important just to get to a biblical definition of justice. When we see God called just in scripture, kind of the, you know, the toddler version that we actually just taught in Sunday school is God always does what is right. And part of doing what's right is rewarding good behavior and punishing bad behavior. That was kind of our simple definition of justice for the Sunday school class last week. And so God is just in that he is going to both be faithful to uphold his promise to be gracious to those who are found in Christ, and he's going to uphold his promise to curse those who curse him. And obviously, we are not God. But when we're applying it to our own parenting, we see that there is right and wrong in God's economy. It's not all good inside. And so the tension as parents, as Christian parents, is trying to figure out when to show our kids more of the gospel and more graciousness, but when to also, at the same time, be holding up that right and wrong that's baked into the way that God has arranged the world. And to have them understand that God rewards those who are faithful and he punishes those who are not.
2: I love that you brought the word gospel up, because ultimately what has to change the behavior of our child has to be the presence of Jesus and the Holy Spirit in them,
3: yeah,
2: right?
3: Absolutely.
2: So what would you say to how we incorporate that into this whole conversation?
3: I am actually reminded of a story I heard in a women's Bible study. One mom brought up a story of how she's heard of parents having a bag with a bunch of pieces of paper on it. And some of the papers say grace and some of the papers say justice or law. And so every time a child misbehaves, they get to pull one out of that bag and say, oh, this time I don't get a consequence because it says grace. And the next time they pull out a piece of paper, if it says law, oh, I get a consequence. And I think as Christian parents, we wish that we had that bag where we could just pull it out every single time and say, oh, if I just repeat grace, justice, and I go back and forth as much as I possibly can, then my kids are going to one day understand that God both has a law that he wants us to try to fit, but we can't. So then there's always the grace and Jesus' blood that is covering us. And I kind of hear the heart behind that of we want like a simple answer to how to balance grace and law in our kids' lives. But I think potentially a better way to do that is to live out that in your own life as a parent, where you are repenting of your sins to your children and explaining to them how you've fallen short, whether as a parent or in other areas that are appropriate. And then they're seeing, oh, like mommy and daddy are receiving God's grace for when they don't measure up, but also they're still striving for the holiness without which they cannot see the Lord. There's that balance in my parents and the way that they're living. I want that. Like I want what my parents are living out in front of me. So I think in our parenting, it is tricky to kind of balance justice and grace. And I think that's where you have to pray and ask the Spirit for wisdom in situations and how to handle each child's behaviors and where you need more graciousness and maybe where you need to just be firmer. I think that it's going to depend on the context.
2: I think what you just said there is really important, because when you say we confess our own sin to our children, like, for example, when we do yell, because we're going to, as moms, that's going to happen where we're reactive at times. But to go to them and say, I'm sorry, I didn't react to that as well as I should have. Will you forgive me? That is protecting what the gentle parenting movement would call the secure attachment, right? Mm-hmm. And we're not saying attachment doesn't matter. It matters very much. I think about the Garden of Eden. God doesn't come with the justice first. He comes with the comfort. He comes with those garments of fur first. He is concerned about his attachment to Adam and Eve. He's concerned about the relationship, right? So what I mean by that is that, like, first he says, okay, there's a death of an animal so that you can be comforted. I want to comfort you with these garments of fur. But then he also, in his justice, says, okay, you can't be here. The consequence for your sin and your disobedience to me is that you cannot be, I'm putting you in eternal time out until eventually you're going to see the big consequence, which is death. But he does both. He comforts, he stays connected, and he distributes his justice.
3: Yes. And even in that story, you see God asking questions when the God of the universe doesn't have to ask questions. He asks Adam and Eve, where are you? He knows where they are. And then he says, what have you done? Have you done this? And he asks them because he is after a relationship with them, even as he's going to also administer the right consequences for disobeying his law. And so he first makes sure that they know he is continuing to pursue them. And I think that's what we as parents can do, even as we're administering consequences, is make sure our kids know we are continuing to pursue them and ask them questions and draw them in, but also not let those experiences of trying to understand and communicate keep us from helping our children to understand what in God's economy happens when sin occurs, and that's that pain and suffering happens. And so God asks the questions, and then he also administers the consequences.
2: And one of the pieces of pain that happens with sin is shame. So while we're here in the Garden of Eden, let's point out that before the fall, it says they were naked and unashamed. And then after the fall, they're hiding. So they're experiencing shame, and now this new emotion has been introduced to humanity through the pages of Genesis 3. The gentle parenting movement, you said, tries to parent without inflicting any shame. Why is that a problem?
3: I think it's a problem because shame is tricky, because the way that we generally understand it today is that shame is inherently a bad thing and that no one should have to feel shame. But I think that that is shame co-opted by the world, because in scripture, there is an experience of feeling like you have done wrong, and you're feeling that feeling of you've done wrong matches what you've done. And that's a good feeling. And it's gracious from God that after the fall, we continue to feel like we have not measured up, because that part of that experience is running to a savior. I was just reading a book by Ed Welch called Shame Interrupted. And he talks about how shame can be either from something we have done or something that's been done to us. Mm. And the shame that is born from something done to us, like a child who feels ashamed because his or her parents are abusing him or her, that is not the kind of shame that we want. We want to help our kids, again, at developmentally appropriate stages, to feel the kind of shame that in scripture is going to lead them to the cross. So it's like when Peter, after betraying Jesus, he weeps, and he then is led back to Jesus because of that experience of feeling ashamed of betraying Jesus. We're obviously not going to try and make our children weep all the time about what they've done, but a feeling of sadness in my toddler's heart for hitting his brother is a good thing. It was put there by God on purpose. And I want to help to bring that out of him and use that experience of sadness that's coming from the shame that he feels over what's done to then say, and look what's offered to you in Jesus. Mm-hmm. Isn't that amazing?
2: Well, what you're describing when you say, I want my toddler to experience shame when he hits his brother. If we didn't experience that, if in our world we did not experience an appropriate level of shame, we would be a culture of psychopaths because we would hurt each other and not care about it. So we would keep hurting each other, eventually killing each other, right? Shame can be the reins on our behavior, right? But to your bigger point, the point that I love, is that it should be what drives us to Jesus. And the culture today is just canceling shame along with everything else in cancel culture instead of saying, what should we be doing with it? And what we should be doing with it is handing it to Christ, right?
3: Yeah.
2: So that he can cut the sinful behavior out of us and heal us, and heal us of the shame too, right? As he cuts the sinful behavior out of us.
3: Yes. And I love what you said. As Christians, we're trying to figure out how to take that shame and do something with it. I think the reason why the secular world and gentle parenting wants to just get rid of shame wholesale is because there is no cross. There's nothing that we can do with it. And so instead of handing it to Christ and saying, you've told me you will bear my griefs, and I'm asking you to do this emotional grief that I feel, and to raise me up to just know how loved and forgiven I am in you, there isn't that experience offered for the secular gentle parent. And so it makes sense why shame is being tossed out, because there's not a way to redeem it. But that's why, you know, we have books and we have biblical teaching that are talking about how we're trying to redeem shame, because shame can be redeemed in God's economy in the gospel.
2: And we're not saying that there couldn't be toxic shame, right? There
3: Absolutely.
2: Are legalistic teachings. There are places where we're taught to really hide our sin. And it is performance and behavior management to the point where you could never tell somebody that you're struggling with whatever your secret sin is, right? Mm-hmm. And so we're not saying that that kind of shame is good. That's what I would call toxic shame.
3: Right.
2: When it's not an environment that you can confess. It's not a safe thing to say, I have sinned, I have done this. That's not the kind of shame God gives us. The kind of shame God gives us is the kind that says, I shouldn't have done that. I'm responsible for that behavior. Will you forgive me? And then you go to Jesus and you say, Lord Jesus, will you forgive me? Right?
3: Yes, absolutely. And I think that's why it is so important as parents to model repentance in our home so that they know, oh, mommy and daddy feel shame too. My husband often tells the story of how visceral it is in his memory of his mom, tears streaming down his face, asking for his forgiveness for something she had done, whether it was talking to him in a harsh voice or maybe not spending enough time with him as she should have. She would cry as she was asking for his forgiveness. And so my husband says, I knew that my mom was a sinner that needed a savior. And so I think when we model that I'm also feeling these things, but I am able to walk in forgiveness afterwards, that helps our children to not stay stuck in toxic shame, because they see us taking the joy of the Lord from our salvation and walking out of a situation after we've asked for forgiveness. And we want to model that for them.
2: Here's why the Holy Spirit is a critical component of our parenting.
3: Yes.
2: And we want to introduce the Holy Spirit to our children to be a critical component of their behavior, right? I feel like there should be a big disclaimer on this program. There are nuances to all these things we're talking about, and the one who helps us understand those nuances and govern them is the Holy Spirit, right?
3: Yes, right. Because as we're talking about how to balance grace and law and gentleness and justice, that is only possible because we are not doing this in and of ourselves. We're doing it through the wisdom of the Holy Spirit, and we're asking him for guidance, and we're asking him for the ability to live out these tensions in scripture. And that is really hard to do. So praise God that it's not us, but God working in us that is allowing us to do these things.
2: Amen. Okay, when you were talking about shame a moment ago, you said sometimes shame comes as a result of behavior that we do. Sometimes it's behavior that's done to us. And you use the example of abuse. I feel like we should probably land on that just for a moment. We don't have a whole program or week to do justice to the fact that there are sometimes parents who are abusive, right? And we're not condoning that. But what would you say to the parent who's trying to maybe recover from a parenting experience? When they were a child, their parents did tend towards the yelling. They did tend towards punitive punishment or even abuse, sexual or neglect or verbal, any of those things. What would you say to the parent who's saying, I'm trying to figure out this balance, but I'm really struggling because there is abuse in my history?
3: Right. And I think that is a question that a lot of people are asking, and potentially why people are so drawn to the philosophies of gentle parenting. What I would say to that person is, if you are saved by Christ, you have a Father in heaven who is going to be your model for your parenting. And he has put his Son's Spirit into you, so that you can learn how to use authority in a way that models the gospel. Just because you didn't see it modeled in your childhood doesn't mean that you can't model it in your home. Because probably what you experienced was an unregenerate parent who was misusing authority. And you don't have to do that by God's grace. Mm. So I would just encourage those parents not to swing towards unbiblical parenting philosophies because they seem like the easiest way to avoid abuse. They might help you to avoid abuse, but I think they're going to have a whole picture of parenting that's going to be left out, specifically our children's need for a savior. And there's a way to both not misuse our authority and make sure that our kids understand that rewards and punishment are a part of God's economy for instilling the law in us and understanding our need for a savior, and just trying to have that balance based on the Spirit.
2: Mm. Would you pray over the mom that's listening right now that needs to talk to the Lord about that and change some of the way she's parenting?
3: I would love to. Father in heaven, you are a perfect father. And for those who are in Christ, you assure us that you will never leave us or forsake us, no matter what we're feeling regarding our parenting, past or present. God, we just ask that for parents who are feeling ashamed, whether because of the things that have been done to them or the things that have been done, that they would just thank you. Thank you for the ability to feel the brokenness of this world. And also that you offer full and final restoration in Christ. God, so often when we feel pain in our spirits, it just feels like that's all there is. But we just ask that you would allow the moms or the dads listening to just feel that you raise them up and you allow them to walk in newness of life. So please, God, would you do that in this very moment? We know that you're able, and we just ask for wisdom in our parenting so that we would be able to honor you in all that we do. It's in Jesus' name we pray. Amen.
2: Amen. That's Tanner K. Swanson encouraging you to parent with a gentleness and justice that points your kids to the cross. Oh, I have so enjoyed this conversation with this sweet new friend. Now, if you'd like to read Tanner's Desiring God article, we'll link to that in the transcript of today's episode at reviveourhearts.com. 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When you're busy, it can be difficult to find time to spend with God. 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
1: 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In 1 Corinthians 10:13, he promised, no temptation has seized you except what is common to men. 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
2: 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More on that later. Right now, though, here's Dr. Michael Youssef to begin today's Leading the Way audio.
1: I met with a high school student who was down and discouraged. I mean, he's got to be really down and discouraged to want to see me. First, I couldn't ascertain the reason why he was so down. And I kept asking questions and quizzing him and tried to do my best with a quiet young man. And I finally got to the bottom of it after a great deal of trying. And the bottom line was this: his parents were pressing him to play a certain sport in which he did not excel at. The parents want their son to be popular, and in their mind, this is the way for him to get the popularity they want for him. They thought if he excels in this particular sport, it will accomplish their goal for him. I must confess to you, that was really an eye-opener for me back then. As a father of young children,

0: You see, the need for popularity really emanates not from the children, but from adults. In fact, parents communicate that message in some subtle and not so many subtle ways. And ultimately, they transfer those desires for popularity to the younger generation. I think you have to agree that our culture is fixated, is infatuated by popularity. Some people do all kinds of crazy things to get what the media calls 15 minutes of fame. But the drive for popularity has now invaded our politics and our political life. Many political leaders lead not out of conviction, but out of opinion polls. Relationships are not built on commitments anymore, but on convenience. Friendships are no longer built on genuine caring, but networking. And that is why it's not by accident that the second temptation that Satan tempts Jesus with in the wilderness has to do with popularity. We saw in that first temptation how our Lord took authority over Satan and he defeated him when he tempted him with pleasure. And when Satan tempted him to place his desire above the Father's will, he took authority over him. Just as he tempts every one of us every single day to get things our way, not his way. To please ourselves, not God. To take shortcuts to get to where we want to go. To circumvent the word of God and the will of the Father. And Jesus took authority over Satan by trusting in the word of God, and so must we. Having failed miserably to induce Jesus to use his divine power to serve his own self-interest and thus acting against the Father, he gives it a second shot. Don't ever think that once you have victory over Satan that this is over. He will come back again and again and again. And so he gives it a second shot. Satan, that conniving, miserable creature. This time he tries to get the Son to put the Father's love to the test. Satan tempted Jesus like he tempts every one of us, and yours truly included. He is constantly tempting us to do what? He is constantly tempting us to exchange the approval of God for the approval of people. To exchange the applause of heaven for the applause of men. To exchange the supernatural for the sensational. Now I want you to turn with me to the scripture. Matthew 4, we're going to look at verses 5 to 7. Then the devil took him to the holy city and had him stand on the highest point of the temple. If you are the Son of God, he said, throw yourself down, for it is written, he will command his angels concerning you, and they will lift you up in their hands, so that you will not strike your foot against the stone. Jesus answered him, it is also written, do not put the Lord your God to the test. What is this temptation all about? Satan is trying to get God the Son to force the hand of God the Father. Force his hand. Force his hand to do what? Force his hand to put the Father to the test by the Son. Which immediately would have meant that Jesus is doubting and distrusting the Father's love. In the first temptation, he failed to get Jesus to distrust the Father's timing. Now he pushes the envelope. He is not only trying to get Jesus to express distrust to his Father's love, but Satan gets spiritual on Jesus. Listen, he gets very spiritual. He quotes the scripture. Be very careful when people twist the scripture. When people take the scripture out of context for evil purposes. And that's what he's doing here. He takes that text out of its context and he twists it in order to suit his purpose, to entice Jesus. What is Satan doing? He's quoting Psalm 91, verses 11 and 12. It begins, but he who dwell in the shelter of the Most High will rest in the shadow of the Almighty. And the verse immediately prior to the one that Satan quoted, verse 9 of Psalm 91, he said, if you make the Most High your dwelling, even the Lord, who is my refuge, then no harm will befall you. You see how the devil twists the scripture. This psalm says nothing about jumping from a 450-foot pinnacle of the temple. Nothing. It says that those who trust in the Lord, those who put their confidence in the Lord, not those who doubt him, not those who distrust him, not those who are always trying to test his love, not that those who are really not sure. No, I said those who trust him. They're the ones are protected no matter what happened. But Satan deceptively says to Jesus, if you really, really, really meant what you said to me earlier of trusting in your Father's word, if you really, really, really meant that you feed upon every word that comes out of the mouth of God, then prove it. That's what he's doing. The miserable creature. Don't underestimate the wickedness of the evil one. So many Christians are falling for these temptations day after day, and they're literally living in defeat. When God wants you to take authority over Satan, he wants you to take authority over temptation. He wants you to be victorious in Jesus' name. You see, if he cannot stop you from going to prayer meeting, he'll join you. He will come and say, how long have you been praying for this thing? Why didn't God answer you? Do you still believe that God can do these things, that God can answer prayer? Now, don't get me wrong, I'm not against prayer, but give up already. God may have answered prayers of people in the past, as you read in the Bible, but he doesn't do that now. Or if you are making an effort to bring some non-believer to church with you, he will come to you and he will say, you know, this is really a noble thing you want to do. Oh, but do you really want your unbelieving friends to know that you go to a rambunctious church like this? Just think of the craftiness of the devil and what he really is saying. Here's what he's saying. He said, if you don't want to use your divine power for personal pleasure to help yourself, then let the Father use his divine power to help you. You should have enough confidence in your Father to presume on him. Have you ever presumed on God? I have. And it is terrible. You see, when you don't take your medicine, you're presuming on God. When you don't make plans for your family and provision for your family, you're presuming on God. Those who jump into matters and major decisions without praying and spending time with God and listening to godly counsel, they presume on God. Those who deliberately go and marry non-believer and be unequally yoked, they are presuming on God. Presuming on God, testing God, distrusting in the promises of God, all of that place us in a superior position to God. It really does. Did you know that? I want to explain it to you. Does the teacher administer a test on the student, or does the student administer a test on the teacher? Imagine a student walk into class tomorrow and they say, teacher, I'm going to administer a test on you. Well, next to being kicked out of the class, he is placing himself or herself in a superior position to the teacher. I'm trying to get you to see it. Can I get a witness? Yes. I'm going to ask you some questions, and I want you to answer loudly. It doesn't matter. Had Jesus jumped and become popular with the crowd, how long would that popularity have lasted? You got it. Let me ask you a question, and please feel free to answer me. Would that popularity have redeemed us? Would that popularity have convicted us of sin? No. Would that popularity have humbled us before God? No. With that popularity have assured us of our salvation and the forgiveness of our sins and eternal life in heaven. But would that popularity have created temporary sensation? Absolutely. But remember this, sensationalism is always short-lived. Sensationalism does not last. Sensationalism is only temporary. But above all, sensationalism does not save people from the judgment of God that is coming on the world. Oh, it may have entertained the crowd, but not saved them. Had Jesus fallen for the temptation of Satan and got his 15 minutes of fame, the whole plan of salvation where you and I sitting here today would have been foiled. How did Jesus take authority over Satan and temptation? Because that's really the theme in which we're focusing on. How did he do it, and how can we learn from him to take authority over Satan and temptation and all of the fiery darts that he fires at us and all the harassing demons that harass us? How did Jesus take authority? How did he become a victor and not a victim? Listen and learn so that you and I can win the victory. Listen and learn so that we can take authority over the harassing demons. You know, I don't do this very often, but I know you will forgive me, okay? Guys, every now and again, the Lord just lays something on my heart for the men, okay? So, ladies, you can eavesdrop, but I'm just speaking to the men, okay? Just for a few minutes. Many men, when it comes to their business, they are aggressive. They are disciplined in their business. They are all serious. To some men, when it comes to their favorite sport, oh my goodness, they are aggressive, they are disciplined. They don't miss a game. I mean, even if they're out of range, they're constantly calling, what's the score, what's the score? But when it comes to spiritual warfare, when it comes to taking authority over the evil one on behalf of your family, when it comes to standing in the gap on behalf of your family, there are many men who leave that to their wives. Many men let their wives do all the praying. Let their wives do all of the spiritual leading. Let their wives do all of the interceding. Let their wives do all of the spiritual warring. They let their wives do all the spiritual resisting of the devil. And that is why men need to learn from Jesus how to take authority and defeat the evil one, not only on your behalf, but on behalf of your family. Learn how to stand toe-to-toe against Satan and his attacks upon us and upon our families. Like Jesus, we need to stare him down and defeat him in Jesus' name. We need to learn how to have victory in Jesus' name. When it comes to staring Satan down, Jesus did not let his mother do it for him. He did not let the disciples do it for him. He personally took authority and defeated that miserable foe. And the blessing is that you and I do not do it in our own strength. We do not do it in our own flesh, but we do it in the power of Jesus and in the power of the word of Jesus, the victory and his authority that he's given to us. That can only come from the power of the word of God. And beloved, listen to me. I do not know any other way to learn how to take authority over Satan using the sword of the Spirit, which is the word of God, without the discipline of obedience, without time and learning and spending time with the word of God, without willingness to walk in the Spirit. It takes time to learn how to use the sword of the Spirit. God wants to equip you for the battle. God gave us the armor for the spiritual warfare. God wants us to take ownership of the battle. God gave us authority over demons. God gave us the power to resist temptation. God wants us to be victorious in Jesus' name. Now, here's biblical truth. The blessing of victory. When you stand toe-to-toe on behalf of your family, when you take authority over Satan on behalf of your family, and when you receive the victory from Jesus' hand, that blessing is not only yours, it's going to bless everybody around you. Jesus did not only personally take authority over Satan, but he confidently took authority over Satan. Listen, whether we face the temptation directly from the devil or through one of his dopes, Satan's dopes are those who might call themselves friends, but forever trying to entice you to get away from the Lord. It's the one who tells you, come on, just one joint is not going to hurt anybody. Just one look will not hurt anybody. Just one drink will not hurt anybody. These are Satan's dopes, and you need to run away from them. But here's the promises of God for you. Here's the promises of God for everyone who wants to stand firm. Everyone who wants to stand firm and claim the victory and take the authority of Jesus. In Isaiah 54:17, he promised, no weapon forged against you will prevail. In 1 John 4:4, he promised, the one who's in you is greater than the one who's in the world. In 1 Corinthians 15:57, he promised, thanks be to God who gives us the victory through the Lord Jesus Christ. In 2 Corinthians 2:14, he promised, but thanks be to God who always, always, always, always leads us in a triumphal procession in Christ Jesus. In 1 Corinthians 10:13, he promised, no temptation has seized you except what is common to men. And God is faithful, and he will not let you be tempted beyond what you can bear. But when you are tempted, he will provide a way out so that you can stand up under it. Amen. It's the promise of God. God promised victory, but you and I have to take authority. We have to claim the authority to win the skirmish. He won the battle. He won the war. But you and I must win the skirmishes. Look again how Jesus resisted. Because this is how we learn. He said, Satan, you shall not tempt or test, the same word, the Lord your God. You know where those words are? They're in the book of Deuteronomy. But I'm going to give you the background to those words because you will understand the context. You see, when the people of Israel came out of the slavery of Egypt, and they saw with their own eyes one miracle after another, one deliverance after another, one victory after another. I mean, they saw the Red Sea parting. They saw all of that stuff. And you know what? The moment they ran into the slightest problems, they said, where is God? Yeah. And Moses finally had enough. And so in Deuteronomy 6:16, he gives him a warning. He gives him a warning. Do not test the Lord your God as you did at Massah. These are very, very stern words. It's the final warning. Stop moaning. Stop complaining. Take authority. You and I attempted every day to do that which is popular. You and I attempted every day to compromise our convictions. You and I attempted every day to presume on God's grace, to try to force his hand. You and I attempted every day to fulfill our own ambitions. Every time we fall in that temptation, we are putting God to the test. We are forcing God's hand to deliver us. But when we are willing to risk everything, prestige, money, and even life itself, in obedience to the Word of God, we can be confident of His divine power, His divine authority to give us victory every time. Every time. Can you say it with me? Every time.
1: 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All right, as we close today, let's listen to just a taste of what you'll hear when Dr. Yusuf talks more about taking authority. 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
0: 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I know how you feel, but I have given you my authority. 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

A warm welcome to our program, Prophecy for Today, where we study biblical prophecy and its application to our daily life. It's a wonderful day to worship God. I'm William Steves. Let's pray. Dear Heavenly Father, thank you for making us stewards of your gospel and calling us to boldly bear your truth to all nations and people. Forgive us for our weakness, our fear, our nervousness. Give us the boldness to speak your holy gospel without fear. And it's in Jesus' name I pray. Amen.

Maranatha, friends, the Lord is coming. Luke 6 and verse 5. And he said unto them, that the Son of Man is Lord also of the Sabbath. The Lord instituted the law in the Old Testament for specific purposes,

We're told in Galatians that we were given the law to demonstrate our own wickedness and our incapacity of living up to God's standards on our own. Jesus Christ never sinned, never violated the law. However, he was regularly willing to confront the Judaistic system, which established continual regulation above and beyond the Old Testament law. The Pharisees were trying to trip Jesus up for allowing his disciples to eat food on the Sabbath day. But they were not the authors or masters of the law. Christ was, and so he reminded them of their own inconsistencies and of their failures to maintain a consistent standard. As we consider the things God has commanded us, we must always be careful to not bind burdens on other people that cannot be borne, as the Pharisees did. Instead, we must always point them back to the grace and mercy of Christ, the Lord and author of God's law. 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I'm William Steves. 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And our United States address is The People's Gospel Hour, Post Office Box 55862, Boston, Massachusetts, 02205.

0: And now, the familiar voice of Pastor Perry F. Rockwood, who is at home with the Lord.
1: Shall we pray? Heavenly Father, we're thankful to be together around our radios. We just join in coming to the throne of grace in all of our need and all of our dependence upon Thee. We thank Thee for our Savior today, the Lord Jesus. We thank Thee for the working and power of the Holy Spirit. We thank Thee for the Word of God inspired and preserved to this day. I thank Thee for each one listening in. Lord, Thou dost know the need of every heart. I pray for those who are not saved, the many who are religious but lost. Lord, may they see themselves today as sinners and put their trust in Christ, the Savior. I pray in Jesus' name, amen. The history of God's dealings with the nations is given in the Word of God and has great interest for us. As we read the Bible, we discover that God dealt with mankind as a whole until the 12th chapter of Genesis. Beginning there, He proceeded to deal with a particular people and nation. And I want you to notice God's call to Abraham, Genesis 12. Get thee out of thy country, and from thy kindred, and from thy father's house, unto a land that I will show thee. Very important. And I will make of thee a great nation, and I will bless thee, and make thy name great, and thou shalt be a blessing. Now the call was given that through him and his seed, God might reveal his message to the other nations of the world. From Genesis 12 to 2 Chronicles 36, God's interest is centered in the nation of Israel. At this point, because of terrible sin and repeated disobedience, in spite of multiplied warning, God transferred the dominion which had been Israel's to the Gentiles. It is in this connection of Israel's failure as a kingly nation that the times of the Gentiles begins. This phrase, the times of the Gentiles, was used by our Lord in Luke 21:24 to describe the period during which Jerusalem would be trodden down of the Gentiles, a period when Israel would be scattered abroad among the nations of the world and her land left desolate. Today, we take up the consideration of this period in order to see what God's plans for the Gentiles are. We will be occupied with the study of two portions of the book of Daniel, chapters 2 and 7, where we have some of the most important material for prophetic study found in the Bible. Each of these chapters is occupied with a vision. In chapter 2, we have the record of the forgotten dream of Nebuchadnezzar. In chapter 7, we have the account of Daniel's dream, which took place approximately 62 years later. The subject matter of the dreams is identical. They both have to do with the course of Gentile world dominion from the beginning of the times of the Gentiles until their end with the setting up of God's theocratic kingdom. The two chapters are in perfect harmony in every detail. But while there are no discrepancies between the two accounts, there is one difference. In chapter 2, we have a picture of Gentile world dominion, or man's day as man sees it. And so we have a gigantic image as its representation. In chapter 7, we see Gentile world dominion, or man's day as God sees it. And so we have a series of strange beasts as its representatives. Now, since there are no discrepancies in the accounts of the two chapters, and since they form a perfect harmony, we will look for the most part to the record as given in chapter 2. Now, the prophet Jeremiah tells us that it was the Lord who sent the king of Babylon up against Jerusalem at three different times. The first attack took place in the year 606 BC, the second in the year 598 BC, and the final attack, when the city was burned and the temple destroyed, took place in 587 BC. As a result of this conquest, a great number of captives were taken. Among the first to be carried away into captivity, we find Daniel and his companions. The first chapter of the book of Daniel is given over to a description of the events that lead up to Daniel's great opportunity to be a service to the Lord. The secret of his success is found in the 8th verse of that chapter, where I read now, "But purpose in his heart that he would not defile himself with a portion of the king's meat, nor with the wine which he drank, Therefore he requested of the prince of the eunuchs that he might not defile himself. Now here's a man upon whom God could really depend. And I believe today, no matter how great the sin is, how difficult the journey, that we can be like Daniel and purpose in our hearts that we're not going to defile ourselves with the portion of the king's meat, with the things of this world, with the ways of this world, with the philosophies of this world, with the thinking of this world. Now the second chapter of Daniel begins with Nebuchadnezzar's dream. It was a strange dream, but it had gone from him. The deep impression the dream had made upon him caused him to determine to find out what the dream was and what it meant. And as was the custom of kings in those days, he called to himself the magicians, the astrologers, the sorcerers, the Chaldeans, and demanded that they recall the dream and give him the interpretation. And of course, they were not able to do this. And in the providence of God, Daniel and his three companions had been trained with the Chaldeans and were of such included in the sentence of death. Now in the 14th verse of the chapter, we read that when Daniel heard about the decree that had gone forth that the wise men should be slain, he spoke to Arioch, the captain of the king's guard, and asked, "Why is the decree so hasty?" And of course Daniel and his friends went to prayer. God revealed the dream, and God revealed the interpretation. And it's one of the most important portions of the entire Word of God, and especially to help us to understand the times of the Gentiles in which we are living today. Friends, it's so wonderful to study the Word of God, and the next great event in the plan of God is the coming of our Lord. He may come at any moment. In the meantime, we may die, for it is appointed unto men once to die, but after death judgment. And while we wait for the Lord's return, He would have us to be faithful, to lay up treasures in heaven, to occupy for Him, to go into all the world and preach the gospel, to be witnesses unto Him both in Jerusalem, Judea, and Samaria, and unto the uttermost parts of the earth. And I believe one of the most effective ways of sending forth the gospel today is the radio ministry. We need a miracle in the support of our ministry in these days. It's so wonderful to be together. It's so wonderful to serve together. And what a blessing it is to do it all for our Lord, who did everything for us, paying especially our sin debt with His precious blood. And so today we want to consecrate our lives afresh to Him. This broadcast is sponsored by the People's Gospel Hour, Halifax, Nova Scotia, Canada, B3J3A1. Our United States address, the People's Gospel Hour, Box 55862, Boston, Massachusetts, 02205. 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
4: If God says it's clean, it's clean. I'll explain on Key Life.
5: It's for freedom that Christ set us free, and Key Life is here to bring you biblical teaching that encourages you to never give in to slavery again. Our teacher on Key Life is Steve Brown. He's an author, broadcaster, and seminary professor who's sick of phony religion.
4: Thank you, Matthew. If you were listening yesterday, I went to Acts 10. It's a great story of Peter. Peter, you will remember, was really big on being Jewish. He was big on God's covenant people, and with very good reason. God said a lot of stuff in the Old Testament that is very positive about Israel, and a bunch of negative things, too. But at any rate, Peter, in that passage in Acts, is on the roof and he has a vision. And God shows him all kinds of unclean, non-kosher food. And God said, eat it. And Peter said, I ain't doing that. I've never eaten anything unclean. Peter had that vision three times, and that vision became one of the ways Judaism and Jesus came to be known to the Gentiles. And that's the main point of that story in Acts 10. But there are other things you can learn from it. For our purposes here, can you imagine what Peter thought when he realized that he had to tell his brothers and sisters down at the church that what they believed and taught, they were all Jews, was null and void, and that God was far bigger than they had supposed? It would have been so much easier for Peter to keep his vision to himself and to continue as before. And he could have found a lot of reasons for that. Peter could have said, why fix something that isn't broken? I'm a leader, and it's important that God's people look up to me and respect me. He could say, this is going to disturb the peace and unity of the church, or they will think that I've grown soft and have no convictions. But to his credit, Peter proclaimed what he had experienced. Self-righteousness is addictive. Like any addiction, when you have it and you want to be free of it, it's hard. The good news about an addiction to self-righteousness is that if you're a believer, you don't have to fix the addiction. God will do that for you. Actually, that's what God did for Paul. 2 Corinthians 12 is an interesting chapter, and that for a lot of reasons. In the previous chapter, Paul, and yes, he did it, bragged about all he had done and how much he had suffered. Not only that, he confessed he was talking like a fool. He knew he shouldn't be saying these things, but he continued bragging in chapter 12. God would not let him get away with it. In 2 Corinthians 12:7, Paul referred to the universal experience of God's people. He says, this is 12:7, so to keep me from being conceited because of the surpassing greatness of the revelations, a thorn was given me in the flesh, a messenger of Satan to harass me, to keep me from becoming conceited and self-righteous. I'm thankful for my life and the ministry God gave me. I've been able to be a pastor of three wonderful churches, teach seminary students, write books, do broadcasts, speak at conferences. That's a gift, and frankly, it's a surprising one. The reason I know it's a gift from God is because of the number of times I've made a fool out of myself, the number of sins I can't shake, the number of editors it takes to straighten out my book manuscripts, and the number of people God has put around me to keep me from saying and doing stupid things. I have a thorn in the flesh too. Several of them. And by the way, you do too. I'm not being authentic here. I'm being honest about not only my experience, but the experience of every believer I know. We should never waste our sin. We should never waste our failure. We should never waste our embarrassing moments. It's God, because he loves us and is working to keep us from self-righteousness. And then there's one other thing as we look at the lie of self-exaltation. Just as God has given a gift to his people, if we choose to receive it, we are called to give that gift to everyone we know. It is the gift of cutting slack because God has cut us slack. It's the precious gift of anti-self-righteousness. It's the gift of not throwing rocks because we know that only those who can throw rocks at others are those without sin. That's John 8:7. It's the gift that breaks the cycle of accusations, of hatred and judgment. It's a gift needed in our time, probably more than any time in history. And frankly, I don't know anybody except Christians who can offer that gift to others. It's no surprise to anybody who knows me that I'm a theological conservative, but I'm a political conservative too. Back when Bill Clinton was president and it had been revealed that he had a sexual relationship with an intern, I was preaching in a very large church in Atlanta, and I said, "President Clinton drives me nuts," and people started applauding. I said, "Don't applaud until I tell you why Clinton drives me nuts. He drives me nuts because he has given so many Christians permission and the stuff to be self-righteous. Our self-righteousness is the very thing that blocks the world from hearing the gospel." And then I said, if in response to Bill Clinton's sins, we had said, "That could have been me," then we could have talked about Jesus and people would have listened. That's the gift we give and the one we receive. It will encourage them in some amazing ways, but more important than that, if we're honest, if it will encourage us even more with the freedom to live without pretending or anything other than what we are. Great sinners, as Martin Luther said, who have a great Savior. Is that cool or what? I am not there yet, but I'm getting there. Part of that is being old, a part of that is Jesus, and a part of it is the things I've learned for a long time. If I tell you the truth about me, will you still like me? Those who are Christians will say, "Of course." And when you finish, I'll tell you the truth about me, and then we'll have a party. Is that good or what? Okay, let me just introduce another lie, and we'll talk about it the next time we look at this book. Let me give you a text. Beloved, do not be surprised at the fiery trial when it comes upon you to test you, as though something strange were happening to you. The lie, your dreams are God's promises. The truth is, sometimes they are, and sometimes they're not. And God knows which is important to you. I spent a good many years as a professor in a graduate school of theology, a seminary. That's insane. I ran away from kindergarten and struggled with education for the next 20 years. It was even more insane, given my colleagues had earned PhDs from Harvard and Cambridge and Oxford and Duke, etc. And while they call me Dr. Brown, all of my doctorates were honorary. For a long time, I tried to hide that. People called me doctor, I got better seats in restaurants, and people looked up to me. But when I said, all of my doctorates are phony, I was free. The freedom of Jesus. You think about that. Amen.
5: Thanks, Steve. We'll continue our God's Not Mad at You series soon. But next week, guys, this is cool. Jerry Perry's will join Steve to talk about the travels of the Apostle Paul. And Jerry actually travels to those same places himself all the time. So he's going to bring us a great perspective. Don't miss that next week. And of course, tomorrow we'll be joined by another voice of Key Life. That would be, of course, Pete Allinson for the nearly world famous Friday Q&A. Grace, freedom. We love these ideas, but we often get them wrong, don't we? Steve spoke about that in a sermon called Grace in Freedom, based on Matthew 12, 1 through 14. 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

0: books on marriage. They get them one of those yellow highlighters, and they're reading the book, and they say, "Ooh, this is my husband. Oh, this is perfect. Put a star by it, put a bookmark, everything but write his name on it." Then they take the book home, and they place it by the gold chair. And they go back an hour later, and Sports Illustrated is on top of their book. Can I give you a better way? You buy the book, and you say to him, "Honey, I was just wondering if you would be willing to read chapter one, if I read chapter one, and on Friday night or Saturday, we'll just take 10 minutes and share with each other one thing we learned out of the chapter." It's a good way of stimulating communication.
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4: Hello and welcome to Joni Table Talk, the show where we bring you real conversations that matter. 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So pull up a chair, join us around the table, and let's dive right in. Do you really know the Holy Spirit? What does it mean to commune with Him? And what does it look like to walk with Him daily? Well, today, with the help of our special guest, we're going to find out. But first, joining me around the table is my dear friend Cindy Johnston.
5: Hey,
4: we love the Holy Spirit.
5: Yes, I am so grateful for Him every day leading me and guiding me. It's made such a tremendous impact on my daily life.
4: Yeah, It really does, because He's a person.
5: Yes.
4: We thank the Father, Son, Holy Spirit, but people don't see the Holy Spirit as a person. He's a person that's on the earth to help us, to lead us and guide us. We're going to talk about that. Dorothy Newton, how are you?
6: I'm doing so good.
4: You love the Holy Spirit too?
6: Oh, I love the Holy Spirit. It's my personal relationship.
4: Yes.
6: Mm-hmm. Yes. You know, I'm thinking about that song, "Holy Spirit, Activate, Activate." There's a song like that, Holy Spirit.
4: I love that. Annie Kendall, how are you?
7: Oh, just wonderful. Glad to be here.
4: And the Holy Spirit?
7: The Holy Spirit is my comforter, and He empowers me to handle many things that I couldn't handle otherwise.
4: That's for sure. Rebecca Lamb Weiss, you're acquainted with the Holy Spirit?
8: Yes. You know, I remember when I was sitting down in Bible school and my teacher started to teach us students, this is the very beginning, that the Holy Spirit was a person. And I thought it was the strangest thing ever. I was like, what? And I learned it's not this impersonal force. It is a personhood of the Godhead.
4: Yes.
8: And in the Bible, it says that He is just like Jesus and He's the Spirit of Christ. And so I began to learn in learning His role and, you know, how God sent Him to us. Jesus ascended so He could send the Comforter to us so that He could be everywhere all at once with all believers. So
4: and drawing men
8: to Him.
4: To
8: and
4: Him.
8: Yes. So it's so important. It's such an important topic.
4: It really is. So Jesus said, Cindy Murdoch, "It's necessary that I go away."
7: You're reading my mind.
4: Okay, well, we
8: did. It's the best friend connection.
7: But he needed to go away, that He could send a comforter, a guide, a counselor, someone that Jesus could just was in one place, whereas with the Holy Spirit, it's all over the world.
4: Right.
7: And we with all can have that personal relationship.
4: Right, because Jesus became flesh so that He, and although He was fully God, He became flesh so that He could die on the cross for our sins. And when He left, He said, "It's necessary. I got to go away because the Comforter is coming, and He's going to empower you." We're going to talk about that. Yeah. Well, He is a fourth-generation Pentecostal minister originally from Ukraine and serves as lead pastor at Hungry Gin Church in Pasco, Washington. That's Washington State. He's here to talk about what it means to host the Holy Spirit. Please welcome Pastor Vladimir Sobchak. Hello, Pastor.
9: Hello.
4: Welcome. So
9: Thank
4: good
9: you.
4: To have you.
9: Yes. Thank you.
4: Are

0: Ready to take on all the women at the table? Little nerve-wracking, but...
1: Let's go.
0: Okay.
2: We're gentle. Well, he's got the Holy Spirit. He can handle it.
0: That's right. That's right. We all love talking about the Holy Spirit. Yeah. But let's go back and share a little bit of your personal story. It's so amazing what all God has done in your life. And that you are here. And John Paul Jackson, our dear friend, used to say it's no accident that God has allowed you to be born at this season, at this time, for such a time as this. Do you believe that?
1: I believe that. I truly believe that. I'm a fourth generation Christian. You know, a lot of times we talk about generational curses. I also believe in generational blessings.
0: Yes, amen. Yes.
1: You know, and I really believe that the seeds we sow, our generations after us will reap and benefit from that. My great grandfather from my mother's side, he suffered for Jesus. He was put in jail under the atheistic, communistic, socialistic regime of Soviet Union.
0: Which, and you realize, is so dangerous.
1: It's demonic. It's not only dangerous.
0: Yeah,
1: yeah, it's a demonic antichrist system because it creates a different God.
0: Yeah.
1: And when the government begins to take more power, and people lose that power, and then sooner or later they take away the religion, and then they become God.
0: Mm.
1: And so that's what happened there. So he was sentenced for 10 years, but he was released after five.
0: So your great-grandfather was arrested for being a Christian, basically.
1: So for two reasons. He didn't, they asked him to stop preaching, and they asked him to stop gathering. They didn't mind you believing in God. Kind of like reminds
3: that
1: me of what happened during
3: familiar.
1: COVID here.
3: Yeah.
1: So just don't gather, don't assemble, and then also don't talk
0: don't
1: about
0: sing.
1: It. Yeah. Yeah, and don't talk about Christ, like what's happening right now, where you're not allowed to express your belief without being labeled this and this and this in our culture. And so he goes to jail, he refuses to stop, he witnesses to people there, and after 5 years he gets released. And on the way with his best friend, they were walking away from the village, and these commanders from the Communist Party were riding on the carriage, and they asked him to jump in. I mean, they didn't ask him, they told him. He jumps in, and they started to beat him. So he just decided to jump out, and his foot got stuck between the wooden planks. So his body dangling on the ground while they were accelerating. Those horses were riding faster. And so his body is dangling down, his foot is stuck, and then they were just pretty much standing over him. And for 40 minutes, the horses were just riding around the village, and they were beating him. So he just went unconscious right away, and then shortly after that, he died. And so that was kind of, I grew up with my parents being baptized in the winter at night, switching church service 5 minutes before so that the KGB don't find out. So us walking 40 minutes to church every single Sunday, that was normal. And me being taught, even as a teenager, that to suffer for Jesus is part of being a Christian. Of course, when I come to the United States, I learned the other side of the gospel as well. You can enjoy blessings. But I think there's that healthy balance of not only enjoying, but also learning to endure. Because we have a lot of young people today. I call them snowflakes. They have absolute no spine.
0: They are snowflakes.
1: Yeah, sun comes up, hardships comes up, somebody threatens you to cancel you, lose your job or something. And
0: somebody stops following on Instagram,
1: and it ruins their day, and they stop following the Lord.
0: Okay, so you shared about your great-grandfather, and then there was also a miracle with your two grandfathers,
1: yes,
0: right?
1: Yes, with my grandfather from my father's side.
0: Okay.
1: American missionaries, from what I was told from my dad, came to the village, and these villagers didn't know the Lord. And my grandfather, Ivan, he had leprosy. So, and one of the ways that the gospel is spread around the world is not just by convincing people, it's by demonstrating. So they pray for a little boy, Ivan, and God instantly heals him of leprosy. The whole family, from my father's side, become Christians. And actually my grandfather, who recently passed away, he remained a pastor in that village. Wow. And so I'm indebted to the power of the Holy Spirit that helps the gospel to penetrate villages, cities, and countries.
0: So let's talk a little bit about your family growing up and your birth. What happened?
1: So I was born near Chernobyl, and I was born around Chernobyl.
0: That wouldn't have been a good thing, right?
1: No. If nobody knows what that is, just go on HBO and watch Chernobyl, probably the best documentary series about that incident, most accurate one. And so it was a nuclear explosion that communists also hid for months, saying that it was not. Mm-hmm. So while all of this, the stuff starts spreading. And so at the same time, the medical services at the time were not really great. And so during the birth, it was normal for some doctors to come drunk. the communism was not a great place to be born under, even physically. Mm-hmm. And so they find out, I find out that optical nerve as a baby was damaged during the birth. And for next 2 years, I actually spent 2 years in the hospital. A few times they said I died, so my uncle would pray and they resuscitated me, brought me back. So there was a battle for life, mm-hmm. even when I was born. And then around 5, 6, they started to notice that when I look up, one eye looks up and one eye looks down. Not even straight. So they had the first surgery to correct that, and then it fixed something, but not much. And my parents started to notice that I'm getting called with names and bullied, but you know, we were taught to endure and persevere. So it didn't break me, but when I came to the United States at 13, it really hit me hard because I didn't speak the language, I didn't have friends, and it was a culture shock. And it just, all of it came together. And on top of that, somehow about the something about the climate where my head started to hurt every single summer, excruciating pain. And that's when I had my second surgery. The second surgery had nothing to do with vision. It had to do with cosmetics.
2: Okay.
1: Hoping to improve my self-esteem by changing how I look. Surgery was not successful. And it didn't really change.
0: Was it around your eye? Were they
1: trying to lift the lip a little bit more. And they said, we'll do one more surgery and we'll really raise it up. But if you go to sleep, your eye will stay open. I was like,
3: oh, thanks.
1: I was like, if I ever get married and my wife looks at me, she's a ghost. So I just decided to stay insecure instead of stay and be completely crazy during the night. And so I refused the third surgery. And my parents did their best, but honestly, my problem wasn't with my physical appearance. My problem was that I didn't know who I was, even though I grew up in a Christian home. And when you don't know who you are, you draw your identity from what you can see.
2: Yes.
1: And which I drew my identity from my body. But the Bible says God made our bodies from dirt. So if you draw your identity from body, which means dirt, you'll always feel either proud or insecure.
2: Yeah.
1: It's one of the two spectrums. Because some people don't struggle with what I struggle with. They struggle with something else. Arrogance and pride. They're walking around thinking there's something. And so right after in my 13, 14 years of age, after high school, I would lock myself in the room Monday through Friday. So every time I had school day. And because it was very painful for me to endure being in the classroom. And I was extremely, I mean, I had paranoia of people.
2: Wow.
1: I mean, to the point where I would hear that we had an assignment to stand in front of a group of 25 students, I would skip that day and spend that day at the bus station. So I was extremely just fearful. I would go into cold sweat being around people. And so, and I would lock myself in the room and just kind of always complain first to God. Why do I have the headaches? What did I do? I mean, I didn't do anything bad. Why wasn't Hitler born with this problem? You know, he would have not been bad. I mean, I had all these arguments with God, and this just didn't seem fair. I felt like God made a mistake by creating me. And so then I secretly actually started to pray for God to cause an accident so that I can die. I was convinced on a subconscious level the world would be a better place. I saw how that I was a burden to other people. I only had few friends, and I saw that they were trying. I was their like charity project, so I just felt a burden. And so I said, Lord, I know you made a mistake. You can help yourself. Get rid of this mistake. Just let me die, because I'm not going to take my life. I know this is dangerous and wrong and it's a sin. But if you end my life, then you can forgive yourself. I'm okay with it. And we're just going to go on with life. So that was my logic.
2: Yeah.
1: God never answered that prayer. And I'm grateful for that. Instead, what he did is he changed my heart. His presence would become real in that room day after day. And I lost sight of my appearance. I lost sight of my birth. I lost sight of all of this stuff. It got to the point where in one of the prayers, I said, Lord, if you heal me of my headaches and take away the insecurity, I give you a promise. Since my life has no purpose, dreams, and visions, you can do whatever you want with that life.
2: Yeah.
1: And 2 years passed, and I realized I didn't have headaches, and God just slowly, like a layer, would peel those things out. I still have the same body, but on the inside, I'm a total different person.
0: Wow. Beautiful. And the presence of God really did that. For you and that.
1: And I became addicted to the presence of God after that. And that's how I started to continue to pray and fast every single week from 13. At first, I started out of necessity to survive.
2: Right.
1: And then it became out of a purpose and out of a decision that I want to continue to know the Lord. And that is really how the ministry was birthed at 16. Mm. I became a youth pastor at 16.
2: Wow.
0: And so,
2: 16.
0: Tell us about that.
1: Two other youth pastors quit. So, and I was put as a third.
0: So you were put as a youth pastor, but I think it's important to note as he tells the story that it wasn't like he was youth pastor and all of a sudden signs and wonders and miracles broke forth after the first year. In fact, it would be a journey
1: of a decade
0: God was going to do. So talk a little bit about that, because there are some pastors, even youth pastors, and you're like, I don't know. It's just like nothing's happening. And you might be right on the precipice of God doing something really great. So I want you to listen to what Vladimir has to say.
1: God promises a lot, but he delivers slowly. He trusts very little at first. He promised David at the age of 15 he'll be the king. He didn't become a king until 37 and a half. And I believe that fast success grows your ego. Slow success grows your character. Slow success grows your character, and quick success grows your ego.
2: That is so good.
1: And so God took Saul, received his kingdom right away. He wasn't good. David went through a very, very long process, and David was solid. He was stable. And so God, I believe he allowed that for a few reasons. One of them is to build my character. The other one is to no longer be a means to an end. Because in the beginning, I'll be honest with you, I wanted God to use me so that I can be significant. And after a while, that dies, because when you don't see that anymore. And so I quit on that and pretty much said, Lord, you're going to be my goal, not a means to a goal. And I'm not going to live my life trying to use you. You can use me and you can discard me. Do whatever you want with me. I'm pretty much your servant. And to that state, I didn't get because I read a book. I got because I went through a wilderness where every single thing I relied on failed.
0: And it was a heart. Posturing of your heart.
1: And a lot of humility that had to happen with my uncle, as my uncle is my pastor, you know, and you attach family, and you know, there are frictions. And so the Lord had to teach me to build my uncle's vision, to build, to walk under authority before I can walk in authority.
0: You said that in the book here, which I underlined, I loved it. You talked about anointing and authority, and you said, we can't walk in the anointing and oppose authority at the same time.
1: Like David, before he killed Goliath, he asked for permission from a king that God dethroned. David didn't go killing Goliath. He actually went asked for permission of someone that God said, he's no longer a king. David could have easily said, I don't need to obey him. He's no longer anointed. And then David spent the rest of his life protecting a guy who occupied his chair. Saul.
0: And even had opportunities
1: to kill him, and he never killed him. And on his funeral, he wept when Saul died. He didn't glee. He didn't rejoice. Like, finally, the guy's dead. He actually wept at his funeral. So that tells me that the anointing upon his life, to protect that anointing, we have to walk under authority. And we love to walk under authority as long as the authority doesn't challenge our pride or ego. The moment our pride gets injured, then most of us, we switch churches, we switch mentors, and we switch coverings.
0: Well, and talk a little bit about what you had this person that was your covering and your authority. But then when you didn't agree with what he was telling you to do, you had all kind of thoughts. Tell us that thought process, because I love this, because we've all thought this probably at some time or another.
1: So this happened when I discovered the Holy Spirit as a person. The youth ministry that I was a part of for 10 years exploded. We had four times more people on the youth night than we had on Sunday morning.
0: Four times more.
1: So usually you have about 10 to 20% of youth from the attendance on Sunday. It was for us, it was completely opposite. There was a huge breakthrough. So my uncle, who's my pastor, he says, you need to step away from the youth ministry and step into Sunday morning, which I reluctantly did. I would travel and see the Lord heal people. I remember this particular incident where I was speaking in a youth camp, another place. I just stepped out of the stage and crazy miracles happened. And my uncle calls me, my pastor calls me, and he rebukes me for something dumb. Like, it was completely unreasonable for why he just jumped on me for some reason. And I remember listening to this, and in the back of my head, I hear this another voice. I'm like, does he realize who is he talking to? Like, this is a great man of God. This is Benny Hinn in making. Like, miracles, signs, and wonders. All I need is a white suit right now. I mean, I'm like, I'm the guy. I'm like exploded. The ministry, he delegated the ministry. He doesn't trust me anymore. He constantly keeps limiting. And I have this vision to eventually write a book. My pastor doesn't have a book. He doesn't have a YouTube channel. And I'm thinking, I was like, I think I probably need to start looking for another one who can activate greater potential.
2: There you go.
1: As I'm saying this to myself, I also hear the still small voice of the Holy Spirit. And he said this, he says, Satan didn't smoke weed in heaven. He didn't fall from heaven for committing adultery. He says he fell from heaven for the very thing that's cooking inside of you right now.
2: Yes, pride.
1: And the fear of God hit me. Wow. And I remember I hang up the phone with my pastor, ran to the room. I got on my knees and I said, God, I don't want this cancer, because I know the pride. Yeah. Before comes sexual scandals, comes pride.
3: Right.
1: Before it comes all other stuff, first, the pride is an open door for all of the other ministry problems. And I knew that enough from reading John Bevere and other books that, and I'm like, and this is happening inside of this person already. And I asked the Lord, how do I deal with this? And I said, of course, I'll call my pastor. I'll apologize for the attitude that I had. I didn't even exemplify that, verbalize that, but I felt it.
3: Yes.
1: What scared me is what I felt inside. Yeah. It's not even what I said. I knew enough not to say that to my uncle. And so, but I felt that. And the Lord put on my heart and he said, where your treasure is, there is your heart. He says, I want you to start honoring your pastor financially. And the secondly, he says, you're not leaving his covering. I put him as your pastor for the rest of your life.
3: Wow.
1: He says, and he's like, I will activate your gifts. He says, I will use your pastor to protect your character.
3: Oh,
1: he
3: wow.
1: says, let me take care of your gifts, the books and everything. He's like, don't look to your pastor to give you that. He says, look to me, but I want you to honor my order, and he's your pastor.
3: When the word says to humble yourself in the sight of the Lord, and he will lift you up. Yes. And that the character that showed when you humbled yourself.
2: Yes, absolutely.
0: Oh, that you were willing to listen.
3: Yes.
0: To that still small voice.
1: I believe that living under authority is like walking with umbrella in the rain.
3: Yes.
1: You will stay dry when everyone's wet.
3: Mm.
1: So there is a supernatural protection that exists that other people, decisions. I mean, it came to marriage. I remember when I was single and I was like 19 years of age and I was convinced that this person I wanted to marry, and my pastor said no. And I was like, why? He said, just trust me. And so, and I trusted him. And so I put that away. Thank God that never happened. I look back and I was like, Lord, you protected me and stuff. But I didn't see that at the time. And so living under that really, really provided a blessing in my life. But to answer your question about the Holy Spirit became, I got baptized in the Holy Spirit speaking in tongues at the age of 14. I grew up in a very fundamental, strong in Ukraine Pentecostal church. But I didn't know him. I didn't know his voice. I didn't know his power in the ministry. I would say I lived my life in the ministry as the layman in Book of Acts chapter 3. Mm-hmm. I crawled. I depended on my strength and my ability.
0: Wow.
1: And I didn't get very far. And so about a decade ago, about 10 years ago, I was flying to Sacramento to speak at the youth conference, ILC, Alaska Airline. I'm listening to a testimony of a pastor who doesn't have a breakthrough in his ministry. His mom dies, gives him an inheritance. He gets the inheritance of about $10,000, but this was in another country with $10,000 is a whole lot of money. Mm-hmm. And he decides to sow into a ministry where miracles, signs, and wonders are happening so that he can get to know the Holy Spirit. So I'm listening to this and I was like, that's some sorcery. I was like, you're buying blessings. I'm like, I disagree with that. I'm like, that's wrong. As I'm listening to that, I hear the still small voice says, do the same. And I said, the devil is a liar. I'm not doing that. I'm not buying anointing. It's a freely you receive, freely you give. No. So I go to the youth conference. I preach. I get on my knees and I hear, it's like a broken tape. You need to take the funny part. I had exactly $10,000 in my savings account. On the pastor's salary, I was saving that for like 4 years.
3: Yeah.
1: And I was like, Dave Ramsey plan, envelopes, the whole nine yards. And I'm thinking, I'm going to take $10,000 and give that away for anointing. I was like, no, there's some other ways. And so I wrestled, I fought 3 days, miserable. I made this deal with God. I said, if I present it to my wife and she agrees, mm-hmm. I know this is from you. Because I knew my wife will never agree. Because it was her idea to build a custom built home, and you know, she did not like the place we lived in. And so I come home and, you know, I'm trying to find a conversation. I said, what if, perhaps, maybe, what if, you know, one day we just, you know, kind of go all radical. And she's like, just say what do you want to say? And I was like, if we just take all of our money and just fly to this country and just sow into somebody else's ministry and have them pray for us. She's like, yeah, let's do it.
2: Oh,
1: I remember I was so mad. I was like, God, did you get to her? And so we did that. I come to this pastor. I bring the seed. And my seed is for one thing. I want to see people saved and I want to see signs and wonders.
3: Yes.
1: And he says, you don't need that. He says, you need to know the Holy Spirit.
3: Mm.
1: And I'm offended because I'm like, I know about the Holy Spirit. I was like, give me something I don't have.
3: Yeah.
1: He says,
0: you're like, I am bringing an offering. You pray the prayer I want to pray.
1: I need the power.
3: Yeah.
1: And he's like, I'm going to pray for you. But he says, when you go back home, he says, I want you to ask Jesus, who is the greatest introducer to the Holy Spirit, because one of Jesus' titles is the baptizer into the Holy Spirit.
2: Yes.
1: He says, ask Jesus to introduce you to the Holy Spirit. And so out of sheer obedience, I came home, and for the next 6 months, that was my prayer. I said, Jesus, I want you to reveal to me your Holy Spirit.
2: Right.
1: And I can't say it was one event, but it was a process of developing this fellowship and closeness with the Holy Spirit, where I first no longer saw him as power. I saw him as a person. Mm-hmm. A person like Jesus that I can relate. Now, in this journey, I remember I asked the Lord, I said, Lord, if you want me to have a communion with the Holy Spirit, why in the world did you make him Holy Ghost? I was like, Jesus, I can relate to, Jewish man. God the Father, I can relate to. I have a father. But the Spirit, I'm like, how can I fellowship? I'm a simple man. I don't talk to spirits. I don't talk to wind. Why did you make him a spirit? Why didn't you give him a body? And I felt the Lord responded from the scripture. He says, I gave him a body. He chose yours.
2: Wow.
1: He said,
2: wow.
1: He lives in your body, and he's no less a person because you don't see his physical body, but he chose your body. And so as I started to fellowship with the Holy Spirit, I started to feel the promptings. Mm-hmm. And at first they were crazy, because it led to, after that, giving my car, first car, then second car. Now it's 10 cars later. Then it led to these radical fastings and other things. And at first I was like, this is strange. I'm hearing voices. That's not what I signed up for. I need miracles, signs and wonders in people's last four digits of social security so I can prophetically, you know, like prophesy. I just need like the prophetic words, not these things that will cause me to die. But one thing led to another. My flesh died a million times, and it's still dying. Mm-hmm. And 6 months into it, I started to see radical salvations in this youth group. And then people start getting healed. The words of knowledge started to flow. People started to get delivered. Demons start coming out of in our youth group. I mean, I'm talking about full-blown demonic manifestation. Mm-hmm. Somebody would capture it. It goes viral in the school. Parents would come, find out what happened. They're against it, but they cannot change the fact that the kid is completely changed.
2: Yes, right.
1: And now deliverance became part of, deliverance and healing became pretty much part of the church.
0: And when you released and trusted him with every area of your life, that's when God supernaturally begin to move. And your book, Host the Holy Ghost, for those of you that want to know and understand more about the Holy Spirit, I would really recommend you to get this book. We are out of time, and I want you to know that having a relationship with the Holy Spirit is about more than your prayer language.
1: Yes.
0: Or seeing miracles. I mean, all of that's part of it. And though that is possible, in his power, we do receive a prayer language. Mm-hmm. And we're able to pray in the Spirit. And we pray, I always say, I pray in English as far as I can go, and then I let the Holy Spirit take over, because he prays about things that are going to happen tomorrow, next week, and next year. But what Vladimir is talking about is knowing him deeply as a friend, as a counselor, as a mentor, and the full expression of God in your life. I can't tell you how many times that I have listened to that voice in the morning to give me instruction that I didn't even know, things I was going to do, or people he would tell me to call, or things he would tell me to do, or, you know, it would just be amazing. And you can have that kind of intimate relationship with the Lord through the Holy Spirit, where you can actually hear his voice and impressions and be led by the Spirit of God. Some people pull the Holy Spirit along behind him, but he wants to walk in front and lead us and guide us into all truth. Maybe you're watching and you don't know Jesus. Well, I'm just telling you, all you have to do is call out on the name of the Lord and say, Jesus, I need you. Forgive me. Yes. Come into my heart today and be Lord of my life. And at that moment, I'm just telling you, it is the most important prayer that you can pray. And then say, thank you, Father, fill me with your Holy Spirit. And so that I can experience some of the things they've talked about at the table today. Well, I want to thank Pastor Vladimir for sharing his incredible story with us. You definitely want to go check out his book, Host the Holy Ghost, available now. And for more, you can visit him online at hungrygen.com. Let us know how Table Talk has touched your life. We always love hearing what God is doing in your life. Ladies, we didn't get to say much.
4: No, but it was good. Wonderful.
5: We didn't need to.
0: We can all say a big amen. This was amazing. And I tell you what, I'm excited about what the Holy Spirit is going to do in your life in a few days. We'll see you next time. Bye-bye for today.
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11: Hi, I'm Dr. Doug Weiss, and for over 40 years as a licensed psychologist, I've helped countless individuals heal from life's deepest hurts and challenges. And here on Healing Time, you won't just hear powerful testimonies, you'll be equipped with practical steps and biblical tools to walk in real, lasting freedom in Christ. Raising kids is a journey in itself. Today, I want to talk about something even more challenging. And honestly, it's less talked about, the role of raising grandchildren. I believe God is going to speak to your heart and encourage you today.

0: Today's conversation is huge. It doesn't apply to everyone, but to who it applies to, it applies heavily. And that's what Healing Time is about. We want to hit those niches in the church that need to be highlighted and healed. Today we're talking about grandparents who raise their grandchildren day in, day out. Now, most grandparents don't anticipate raising their children. They just don't. They think, I've raised my kids, I'm retiring, I'm going to go off and have a good time, I might travel. And then something happens. It might be a tragedy, it might be an addiction, it might be circumstantial, but here you are, okay? And when you are a grandparent who is raising your grandchildren day in, day out, getting them up for school, making their lunches, okay, you can often face emotional, physical, and financial challenges completely different from when you were raising your children. Now, over 2.4 million grandparents in the U.S. alone are responsible for their grandchildren under the age of 18. Now, around 32% of these grandparents have been doing so for 5 or more years. This shows that when you see a grandparent raising a grandchild, that they're in a long-term process. And this is a huge responsibility. If you're in this kind of situation, the first thing I want to say is, you're amazing. You're a rock star. And you're the hero to some very important people, your grandchildren. And other people might not understand you, or feel compassion towards you, or maybe even judge you. But you're a rock star. Because otherwise these children would be in the state system. They might be abused. And here you are loving them with all your heart every day. And I want to say you're a rock star. Parenting is challenging enough, okay, when you're young. And now that you've taken on this role as a parent and as a grandparent, those are two separate roles. That's a lot of roles for you to have. And sometimes it's heavy. You know, maybe your son or daughter, they're in jail. Maybe they might have a mental health issue, a physical issue, battling addictions. Or maybe they've just abandoned the children. Or they might have even passed away. Whatever the reason is, you're taking this responsibility of raising your grandkids. And that's incredible. So I want to say kudos to you. You are not understood. Most people do not understand the exhaustion, the challenges that you hit. And it's unique challenges, especially with the generational divide, because the culture has shifted so far from raising your kids. Technology has advanced so far since raising your kids. The phones, the iPads, entertainment has shifted. Okay, your kids probably grew up where they could watch TV and it wouldn't be that bad for them. But today, it's awful how immoral it is. And many grandparents in this situation, they might not even have formal legal custody, which can complicate things for them. Issues like health care, school enrollment, social services that are available for them can be complicated. There can be legal issues that they're facing. And I'm just saying this to the body of Christ because I want you to be aware of these rock stars. I want you to be aware of the man and woman who's, you know, bringing along these little children to church every week, but they're also there Monday through Saturday. Raising their grandchildren can also affect their retirement plans. They gave up a lot. And if you're on a fixed income, this can really stretch this couple. And I would say to the church, if you see someone in a situation, go have a talk with them. Say, listen, we love you. We are your church. These are our grandkids too. How are you doing? How are you doing financially? Can we help you with food or clothes or Christmas or anything that we can do to pitch in? And maybe just assign a cell group or a Sunday school class or maybe a few deacons to make sure that these couples are doing okay. Because it's arduous, okay? And regardless of your set of circumstances or challenges, these people are here. They're showing up for their grandkids. And really, that's impressive. So before we get deeper into this conversation, I want to encourage you. Number one, you're making a life-saving difference. Your love and the stability that you're providing can break generational cycles and create a safer, healthy future grandchild. Number two, you're not alone. In Isaiah 41:10, it says this, "So do not fear, for I am with you. Do not be dismayed, for I am your God. I will strengthen you and help you. I will uphold you with my righteous right hand." God is with you, and he's there for your grandchildren as well. Psalm 68:5-6 says, "God is a father to the fatherless, a defender of widows is God in his holy dwelling." God sets the lonely in families, and I am one of those. God has been my father, okay? I was put in foster homes. I didn't have a grandparent that loved me enough, even though she was just blocks away, to be able to step into the gap. So when someone does, I'm excited about that. So number three, your experience is a superpower. The things you've gone through, life, parenting 30 years later or 20 years later, okay? You might not have the same energy levels as you did at 20 or 30, okay? But you've raised kids before. You've made some mistakes. You have some experience. You have some wisdom. Hopefully you're more patient. I know I am at my age as a grandparent than I was when I was younger, okay? And you have strengths that parents don't have. Proverbs 16:31, "Gray hair is a crown of splendor. It is attained in the way of righteousness." And if you've been following the Lord, he has seasoned your heart, okay? Number four, your love is the greatest gift. That's what they really need. You may not have all the resources or that you wish you had, but your unconditional love, the little things you do, the traditions you create, these are things that will strengthen the very spirit, soul, and even their body be inoculated from the world because of your love. So whether it's getting them through the day, helping them with homework, or just giving them a smile, you are changing their life. And number five, you are creating a legacy. Your sacrifice and love are leaving a lasting legacy. Your grandchildren will remember and carry it with them for the rest of their lives. And you're also leaving a spiritual legacy by pouring your faith into them, reading them Bible stories, praying with them, encouraging them to go to church and have a relationship with Jesus. So even if sometimes you feel unnoticed and you rarely hear a thank you from the parents or even from your grandchildren, you're doing something heroic, and your efforts deeply matter to your grandkids and for your future generations. And I can tell you, Jesus really loves what you're doing. Well, stay with us, because in the next segment, we'll get a bit more practical about this unique role of parenting your grandkids and how to navigate this challenge. So stay right where you are.
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0: I want to continue this conversation of grandparents who are also parents. And as you know, the role of being a parent versus being a grandparent are so very different. So when you're called both at one time, it can change everything. You know, parents are the first line of structure and guidance in a child's life. They're responsible for shaping behavior, setting expectations, and making the hundreds of decisions each day that shape a child's mind, their body, and their soul. Okay, that means establishing routines for school, for homework, for bedtime, for making your bed, keeping your room clean, helping around the house, deciding what's for dinner, how much screen time they get every day, what friends are acceptable to you, scheduling doctor appointments, signing permission slips, figuring out how to pay for new shoes, and managing all the different schedules for these children. Parents carry the long-term responsibility of molding their kids into healthy, functional adults. Now, grandparents, okay, who are not raising their grandchildren, on the other hand, are meant to be that safe space, offering more support, not really as much structure and discipline, but love, being generous, maybe spoiling them a little, letting them have some traditions and fun things that the parents can't do or wouldn't do, supporting them emotionally without being in charge of all those harsh decisions, sharing stories, sharing wisdom, you know, being that comfort, that steady presence of I love you, that warm fuzzy that you get from grandparents. Now, traditionally, in Western culture, grandparents don't carry the full financial or emotional burden of daily parenting. They aren't supposed to juggle piles of laundry, parent-teacher conferences, soccer practice pickups, insurance forms, doctor visits. And let's be honest, they often don't have the energy, and some don't even have the health to try to do all of this again. But they push, and they get it done, and they show up. When grandparents become parents to their grandkids, it can be emotionally confusing and exhausting for everybody. So when that dynamic shifts, when you have to lay down the law, take away the phone, enforce consequences, it can feel very painful. It can bring resentment, confusion, and grief. The child might even miss their parents, and they're grieving their losses. They might not understand why life looks so different from their life to their friends, because all their friends' mom and dads are 25 years younger. And you might grieve actually the whole role of being the fun grandparent because you've lost some of the freedom and the joys that you could have if you were just the grandparent. Well, let me give you some kind of practical ideas around this. And this is a show I want you to share. If you know someone in your church or family who is a grandparent parent, please send the link to them because they really do need to be encouraged. Because with the role of grandparents who are parents, you have to establish clear roles with the grandkids. If you're in this situation, it's really important to have clear communication about each role. Now, it'll depend on their age, but sit down with them at the level that they're at and explain. Sometimes I am your grandparent, and sometimes I have to be your parent. That means I love you like a grandparent, but I also have to make the rules like a parent. And I'm learning how to do both with you. Just let them know that there's these two roles, because sometimes they'll say, I need you to be my grandparent. They're never going to say, I need you to be my parent, because that's the parent role is not the fun role. And be honest about the situation. You know, what's age appropriate for them. Remind them that you're doing this out of love, that you care for them. And as a grandparent who has to sometimes be a parent, say, I need to be a parent right now. And I need to discuss this. We need to have guidelines around this. I'm your parent now. But help them feel safe, heard, listen to their side of what's going on, okay? And if they don't like every rule, work with them, negotiate. What we're talking about today on the product is Parenting Child That Challenges You, and the other one, I would strongly recommend you watch that. Because otherwise, if you have a really tough kid who doesn't like to follow the rules and pushes on boundaries and all that kind of stuff, you're going to be at a disadvantage because you might label them as stubborn or a bully or rebellious, and that is not what they need from a parent or a grandparent. And above all, don't try to do this alone. There will be days you will feel tired, really too tired. There'll be days you can feel discouraged. There'll be days you'll feel unsure of what to do next, like every parent does. but you don't have to carry this burden yourself, okay? James 1:5 says, if any of you lacks wisdom, you should ask God, who gives generously to all without finding fault, and it will be given to you. Okay, ask the Holy Spirit daily for wisdom for these hard conversations. Practice the peace of God when you have those moments when you're by yourself. You're going to need that strength, and you're going to need that grace. And God's given you, if he's given you responsibility, he's given you grace. But sometimes you just have to kind of take a moment for yourself. He's walking with you. He's guiding you. He's got great ideas. And also, you don't have to walk alone. I would say build a couple friends that are younger than you, who have kids the same age. Maybe they go to the same school or a Christian school, so that they can do a sleepover, or so that they can take your kids with their kids when they go to the park. Ask for help. One of the most condemning things you will do to yourself is say, I've got to do this all by myself. Nope. Like anything in Christianity, develop a team, all right? Some of them can be younger than you. Probably people your age will be just as tired as you, okay? So find some other, like, MOPS groups or things, or even go to other churches and find out what resources they provide for people in the situation, or for moms of children, especially if they're preschool, because that's like a 24/7 thing. You don't get that 8-hour break or 6 or 7 hour break. Okay, you need support. So please, if you're a grandparent who is also a parent, I want you to make a list of resources that other churches provide, that organizations provide, so that you know that you can get a break on Tuesday or Thursday or Saturday morning, or if they have soccer practice, you can maybe 1 week go and 1 week take someone else's kids and 1 week they take your grandchildren. You're going to have to be creative, okay? And part of being older means you're wiser. So you're going to have to just move into a space where, I'm not going to do this alone. Stay with us. Every parent, whether you're a grandparent parent or a parent parent, you're going to have one of those that loves you and kind of does what you ask them to do. And you're going to have the other one. Parenting the Child That Challenges You, and the other one is for every parent. You need this. Watch it yourself, or bring some other couples together in your house or your Sunday school, and you will change your life. Get this today at daystar.com/healingtime, or call the number on your screen and get it and change the way that you parent. I really hope that you're enjoying this highlight of grandparents who are now parents. And here's what I want to say to the rest of you that are not in this situation. You are blessed. You are blessed. But you're blessed to be a blessing. And I would encourage every church, or, you know, some people say, I don't have a ministry. This one's easy. Go find those couples that are raising their grandkids and say, the first Saturday of the month, bring them to my house. I will feed them pizza. I will let them run around. I will give you 3-hour break so you can just go get coffee and breathe. You have a ministry. Okay? These people need ministry. These are the people who really need you to carry their burden with them. And you will become a rock star to them. They will go, oh my gosh, you look like Jesus. Okay? You might just be in your t-shirts and shorts and have a backyard. And that's all you need to do ministry. And maybe some pizza, popcorn, or cookies. And you're off to the races, okay? And I can tell you, if you do this for 2 or 3 grandparents once a month, as a church or as just your own ministry, you will change your life. Well, I want to talk to the grandparents again. If you're a grandparent, you know you're not 25 anymore, okay? You can look at anything and go, I'm not 25 anymore, okay? Now, that's not said to discourage you in any way. It's said to honor the fact that you've lived a full life, and your body, your mind, and your soul have been through life. And with the added challenge of being a parent again, it's important for you to be taking care of yourself, your mind, your body, and your soul. That means you have to make sure that you're getting enough sleep. Okay, as we age, we do need a certain amount of sleep. And you might need to rotate that between the two of you sometimes. You can't pour from an empty cup. Sleep is a valid necessity for your immune system, for your mood, for the patients you're going to need. And sometimes that's going to get tested, especially if you got really little ones and they're getting up. I would strongly recommend that you have a plan to rotate who gets a good night's sleep. Try to set consistent bedtimes no matter what age they are. And that means putting the phone away at a certain time. I would strongly recommend that there is a place where the phone sleeps and it's not in their bedroom. Okay? If they're at school, take short naps during the day. Very important that you're rested because the evening might bring you a whole lot of activity. Be intentional about your diet. Definitely look at your caffeine, your carbohydrates, your sugars, and prioritize God's foods. Fruits, vegetables, healthy proteins, you know, raw carbohydrates, you know, so that you are not having your body going up and down and having more of health issues that you don't need. You know, really look at your sugar intake because it's going to zap your energy. These are just things I would tell anybody, but for those who are in special circumstances, you need to be wise about how you eat. Plus, it's a good example for your grandkids, okay? And trust me, the way they're being taught about food and the way you were taught about food, they're not even in the same universe. Okay, we ate things that were bad for us and we didn't know it. We had a good time with it. Okay, we didn't read labels. These kids today, they talk about food like they're dietitians. Well, that's too many carbs for me. Well, that protein. For us, it was steak and hamburger, okay? So just be aware that you're in a different culture with them as far as food. But don't skip meals that you need. Your body needs steady energy. I would say always make sure you have something in the car that you can eat so that your blood sugar doesn't get too low when you have to stay later picking them up or the game goes on for an extra hour. Have some kind of snacks in your car that are healthy and easy to get to. Make sure that you are doing this. Exercise. Now, you don't have to necessarily become a rock star, even if it's just push-ups, squats, going for walks, but make sure you're doing something consistently, at least 3 times a week. And stretch. Okay, we who are more mature, our bodies don't need to be strong. They need to be supple. Okay, if we're flexible, we will get less injured when we trip or fall or do something. If we're not flexible, we get really hurt. And if you're raising grandkids, staying flexible is important. If you don't know how to stretch, get more information on that and find out how to do that. Stay up with all of your doctor visits. Don't procrastinate on your own health issues, including your dentist. Make sure that you are top priority taking care of some of these physical needs because everyone is now depending on you being stronger than if you weren't raising your grandchildren. The role of raising your grandkids isn't just physically hard, it's emotionally and spiritually demanding, okay? You need moments of quiet, reflection, and connection. And it might be that you need to find that time in the morning or when they're at school, but it needs to be consistent. Psalm 46:10, be still and know that I'm God. You need to hear that because sometimes it's crazy, all right? Especially if you've got 2, 3, or 4 of them. Make time each day to pray, to read scripture, and just breathe. Seriously. It's going to be okay, but it might be long, like we talked about, a minimum of 5 years. Okay? If you need to write, journal your feelings, journal the joys, journal the struggles, but just make sure that the grandkids can't get access to your journal. Read devotions, listen to worship music, strengthen your spirit any way you can, because some of what you're doing is spiritual strength that's required for it to be successful. Okay? You're not just a grandparent, you are also a disciple walking with Jesus every step of the way. Don't isolate yourself. I said that again. Stay in community. You're not meant to carry this alone. If you need to create community, create it. Okay, either find a group or start a group of people that can help you. In Galatians 6:2, carry each other's burdens, and in this way, you will fulfill the law of Christ. It's one of the principles to see other people's needs and respond to them, but let people respond to you. Okay, take care of your finances. Be intentional about your budget, your investments, a good steward. Okay, if you're going to take some trips by yourself, get some childcare where someone can watch them for 3 or 4 days and get away. Okay, it's a different world. The world that you, your grandkids are in, are so, it's so different than yours. So you're going to have to learn incredible amount of information about technology and other things. Well, I know that so many of you, that you're not grandparents or you are grandparents, you might be on social media. So follow us on Instagram at Dr. Doug Weiss and subscribe to our YouTube channel at Dr. Doug Weiss and at Healing Time Ministries. This is a show I really want you to share with people that are in the situation. We talk about these little nooks and crannies because we, as the larger church, okay, we're in over 190 nations right now airing live. And I want you to know that this is around the world. And we as a church, we need to minister to these people who are in these pain pockets in the body of Christ and be light and be encouragement and be love to them. Well, we love you very much. If you need us for anything, number's 1-800-329-0029. And be encouraged. And if you don't have a ministry, start one. I hope you're enjoying today's episode. But before we finish, I want to tell you about Jesus and how simple it is to make the most important decision of your life. If you've walked away from Him or you've never made Him Lord of your life, you can do that right now. Just repeat this prayer with me out loud. 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I ask you to come into my heart. 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In Jesus' name, amen. 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We want to send you a special book, the book of John. 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Listen, we love you. Welcome home. You may not have signed up for this season, but God has trusted you with it. You are building a legacy of love, safety, and faith that your grandkids will carry for the rest of their lives. So take care of yourself, give yourself grace, and above all, lean on the Holy Spirit. And until next time, share Jesus.

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1: This is Shauna on Johnny Erickson Tata Sharing Hope. When something goes wrong, do you rush right in and try to fix it?
2: Well, hi, I'm Johnny Erickson Tata, and if that is your tendency, I'm with you on it. I'm a fix-it person. If Ken has a problem, I am already on it, giving advice or telling him that, oh, you know, sweetheart, I've had that happen to me. Here, let me show you. And then I'm off and running. And you know what's really funny about it? Sometimes my husband doesn't even want the silly problem to be fixed. He just wants me to listen. And right there, if you are a fix-it person like me, therein lies the rub. We do not listen. Like Sarah and Abraham from the Bible, they were in the same league, like so many of us. They were guilty of buying things from the do-it-yourself depot of life that says, I can solve that. I can fix that. I'll take responsibility for that. Here, let me take care of that. I mean, just consider what happened in the book of Genesis. The story of Abraham teaches one big lesson on how quickly we humans seek solutions to problems apart from God. First, when time began to pass after God had promised that Abraham and Sarah would have children, Sarah got tired of waiting. She assumed that the Lord was keeping her from having children, and so she devises her own plan to solve the problem, telling her slave to sleep with her husband. That way, she says, perhaps I can finally build a family. She takes matters into her own hands, and Abraham goes along with it. And when a son is born to her slave, that only confuses the matter, because later on in Genesis chapter 17, Abraham laments his mistake and says to God, quote, oh, if only Ishmael might live under your blessing. In other words, he's saying, God, if only you would bend a little bit and accept what I have already done. Well, too bad for Abraham that he didn't listen to the Lord the first time around. Though he had been promised a son, Abraham and his wife sought a solution apart from God. And in his haste to please the Lord, Abraham realizes that he's blown it. You can hear the regret in his words, if only Ishmael might live under your blessing. Or, if only my solution were pleasing to you. If only my way had been the right way. If only my idea had been good enough. But God would not abide by Abraham's solution. God was the one who made the promise, and he was going to carry it out. Abraham and Sarah would have a son, but in the Lord's own time and in the way the Lord wanted it done. True, God ultimately fulfilled that promise, but not without Abraham trying to take things into his own hands, which, by the way, ended up creating a real mess between Isaac and Ishmael. Abraham's do-it-yourself solution has repercussions even in our day. The Middle East might be a safer place had Abraham trusted God fully. So, what about the promises that God has made to you? Like the promise that he will give you life more abundant. Well, he intends to fulfill that promise to you. So make certain that you are not trying to fulfill it with a do-it-yourself lifestyle. Do not take matters into your own hands, especially as it concerns the abundant Christian life. Before you try a do-it-yourself approach to what will make you happy or you think content, stop and ask God. Compare it with God's word and his character, because anything short of complete trust in the Lord's instructions will ultimately lead to regrets. Because if only living is really no living at all.
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0: Hi, this is Dan Shulman. 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
1: 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Jesus is praying for you. He's praying for your focus. With all that you have swirling around in your life, He wants you to stay focused on your relationship with God. And that is exactly the title of today's message. 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
2: George Bergen was a Navy man who worked for my mother and daddy. My sister Gigi would remember him, but he mowed the grass, he kept up the yard, and when it snowed, he would be at 2 o'clock in the morning, he'd be plowing the driveway so mother wouldn't get snowed in. And he did lots of things for mother, but one of the things he did on the side, he was a deputy sheriff in Buncombe County right here. And so every year he had to requalify to be a deputy sheriff. So the year that he requalified, one of the things you had to do, and I can't remember exactly how many shots he had to fire and how many seconds, but it was like 3 shots within 10 seconds. And he had to shoot that fast, and he had to be so accurate that he would hit the bullseye every time. So this particular year, he went to requalify for his deputy's license or his deputy's badge, and he came back and he told my mother about it. And he said, "Ms. Graham," he said, "I went and..." He said, "I was there and I had to go to the firing range and shoot the pistol and aim at the target." But he said, "I'd just gotten new bifocals." And he said, I wasn't used to the way you look through them. And he said, "I began to get nervous and I was uptight and I began to sweat and my bifocals steamed up and then they slid down my nose." And he said, "I just closed my eyes." And he said, "I pulled the trigger 3 times. And then when I opened my eyes, they went and checked the target and it hit the bullseye every time." And mother said, "George, how in the world did you do that?" And he said, "Well, Ms. Graham," he said, "when I lost sight of the target, I just remembered my position." And today, with all the craziness going on, the fog, the darkness that's coming on our land, the confusion, the fear, when your glasses fog up, remember your position. You're a child of the King. Jesus is seated on the throne, and he's praying for you. I took the theme for this series from John chapter 17, verse 9. "I'm praying for them," he said. Jesus is praying for you. And I've divided chapter 17 into 3 sections, and we're going to take one at a time, but it's just the first 5 verses. He's praying for your focus, that you would stay focused on your relationship with God. And when there's so much confusion, so much fear, so much noise, so much chaos, this has been his word to me. "Anne, stay focused on your relationship with me." And then he describes the relationship. Verse 1, it's a personal relationship. He begins his prayer saying, "Father." And sometimes that's hard for us, isn't it? Because we don't want to think of God as Father because of the way our father was. And I don't think he's meaning that God is like your father or like my father. And if I can just say this, my father was absent about 60% of my growing up years. And my father never tucked me in bed. He never helped me with my homework. I can't remember playing a game with him, maybe ping pong a couple of times. We did hike to the ridge. And it wasn't until I got married, had children, saw the way my husband fathered my children that I realized, oh my goodness, that's what I missed. And so my daddy would be the first one to tell you. In fact, he's written it in his book that he wasn't a good father, not the way we think of his fathers, okay? He was an absentee father. So what about your father? And let me say this before I move on. I'd rather have Billy Graham for a father than anybody else I know, okay? And one reason, amen. And one reason is because he modeled godliness, genuine Christ-likeness inside the home and outside the home, okay? But maybe your father didn't do that. Maybe he was abusive. Maybe he was an alcoholic. Maybe he was an adulterer. Maybe he abandoned you. You know, I don't know. But Jesus is not saying God is like your father or my father. I think he's just underscoring the fact that you can have a personal relationship with God. There's no more personal relationship than that between a parent and a child. And in the Old Testament, God was the God of creation. He spoke a word and things came into being, and he parted the Red Sea with his breath, and he was on Mount Sinai with lightning and thunder and, you know, all sorts of crashing. He was almighty. He was majestic. He was glorious. Nobody would think of calling him Father. So this was a revolutionary thought that you could know God in a personal relationship, as personal as a parent with a child. He says, Father, the time has come. He knew what time it was in his life. And I think it's very important that you and I know what time it is, not only in our lives, but in human history. I believe we're living at the end of human history. What we're seeing going on in the world is a setup for the rule of the Antichrist, and that's going to be a setup for the glorious return of Jesus Christ to reign and rule in this world. So Jesus knew what time it was, and what time it was in his life, it was time for the cross. It was time for his betrayal. It was time for his arrest. It was a time for his trials, his torture, his crucifixion, his death. The time has come, he says. And then he said, glorify your son. So he's saying the time has come for the cross, and I'm asking you to glorify your son at the cross. And to glorify means to reveal God's character in such a way that you're drawn to God, that you see God is revealed in you. He makes himself attractive to you. You want to know him. You want to love him. You want to draw near to him because that's his glory that's revealed. And Jesus is saying, God, I want you to glorify your son at the cross. How did the cross glorify Jesus in such a unique way that his character was revealed and would cause us to love him and draw near to him? And you know how? The cross glorifies Jesus in that the cross proves that he's the only Savior there is. There's no other Savior. No other way you can have your sins forgiven. No other way you can go to heaven when you die. No other way you can have eternal life. No other way you can come into a personal relationship with God. It's only through the cross of Jesus Christ. And listen to me. If there had been any other way, God would have found it. He never would have sent his son to die on the cross if there had been any other Savior, but there's not another Savior. Jesus is the only one. And so he's glorified at the cross, lifted up as the only Savior. He is the way, the truth, the life. No one will come to the Father except they come through Jesus. And then Jesus said, glorify your son that your son may glorify you. So how did Jesus glorify his Father at the cross? How was God uniquely revealed at the cross in such a way that we love him and want to draw near to him? And it's in this. The cross reveals the love of God. That God so loved you. Nobody else needed a Savior. He would have sent Jesus for you. That God so loved you that he sent Jesus to the cross. And so the cross reveals the depth and the height and the breadth and the length to which God will go to take away your sin and bring you into a personal relationship with himself. Oh, the deep, deep love of God for you. And at the cross, God is glorified. So Jesus says, stay focused on your relationship with God the Father, God the Son, God the Holy Spirit. It's a personal relationship. And I want to underscore this just for somebody maybe who's watching online, somebody here, and you've never claimed that personal relationship for yourself. Because you don't get it by osmosis. You don't get it from coming to the Cove. You don't get it from going to church. You don't get it from calling yourself a Christian. I was a little girl. I can't remember. I was 8 or 9 years of age. I remember it was a Good Friday. I was across the valley in my parents' home. And I watched a picture about Jesus on television. And when it came to the scene of the cross, I knew that he had died for me. And I felt very convicted of my sin. And I told God I was sorry. And I asked him to forgive me, got down on my knees, asked him to forgive me, to cleanse me with his blood, come into my heart. And I believe as a young girl, I was born again into God's family. I put my faith in Jesus as my personal Savior. And God doesn't have any grandchildren, right? So just because I'm Billy Graham's daughter didn't mean I was a child of God. I had to make that intentional decision for myself, which I did. And so I want to know, when have you made that intentional decision? Can you remember a point in time when you confessed your sin, told God you were sorry, asked Him to come into your heart, and surrendered your life to Him as Lord? Because you must be born again. And you come to the cross, confess your sin, tell God you're sorry, you're willing to stop all those wrong things you've been doing, ask Him to give you eternal life, come into your heart in the person of the Holy Spirit, and He will. A personal relationship with God is established at the cross of Jesus Christ when you put your faith in Him as your Savior and Lord. Have you done that? Don't leave this mountain until you're sure that you're sure. Praise God that the relationship we have with Him is a personal relationship. And secondly, it's a permanent relationship. He says in verse 2, "For you granted Him authority over all people that He might give eternal life to all those you have given Him." And when you ask Jesus to come into your heart and your sins are forgiven and cleansed, He gives you eternal life. And eternal life is life that will never end. And for those of you who think you can lose your salvation, for those of you who think you put your faith in Jesus and then you do something wrong, you do something out of line or whatever, and you can lose your salvation, let me tell you something. If you could lose your salvation, it wouldn't be eternal, would it? It would be temporary. When you receive Jesus by faith as your Savior and Lord, He comes into you and He will never leave you. He will never forsake you. And that's a permanent relationship. It won't even be interrupted by death. Did you know that? And people today with this COVID seem so afraid. And everybody's scared to death. And I think probably they're afraid they're going to get COVID. And then they're probably afraid they're going to die from COVID. But you know something? Can I just tell you, I'm not afraid. I've faced death 3 times in the last 5 years, my husband's death, my father's death, and then the diagnosis of cancer that I received, and I'm not afraid of death. Now, I can be afraid of the pain, the suffering, going to the hospital, all that kind of stuff. You know, nobody enjoys that. But the moment of death, I'm not afraid of, because the Bible says a believer will not see death. Did you know that? You and I won't experience death the way a non-believer experiences death. We don't see death. When we close our eyes to this life, we open them to the face of Jesus. Death is just that moment when we pass from faith to sight. So don't be afraid. I remember the first time I went to India. I've been invited to hold meetings over there. And so I accepted and got halfway around the world. And I thought, Ann, what are you doing? You've got to be crazy. You don't know who's going to meet you. You don't know what to expect. You don't know where you're going to be staying. You don't know the meetings exactly. And just, I was almost paralyzed with fear. And somehow I got on the plane. I made the next half of the journey and got to India and was met by wonderful people. They took good care of me. The meetings were blessed. Came back, and I've gone to India 4 times since then, and each time I've looked forward to it, I was expectant because I knew something of who would meet me, something of what I would expect when I got there. It took the fear away. So when you know Jesus is going to meet you at heaven's door, it takes the fear away, doesn't it? You're just going to see Jesus, whom you've loved and you've lived for, and you've known Him by faith, and now you're going to open your eyes to His face, and it's going to be wonderful. There's no reason to be afraid of death. And besides, when you walk through that valley of the shadow, the Lord's going to be with you before, at the moment, and He'll take you home the moment after. I was trying to explain this to my mother several months before she did die, and she had pneumonia, and we thought she was going to die. So I was sitting up beside her in the bed, and I told her that I had recently been to London, England, and I had been to Westminster Abbey. And it's not true now, but then it was true. There's just a small door that went into Westminster Abbey, and you'd go through the door, and then there was a sort of a small narthex or foyer. By the way, Westminster Abbey is where, I know you know that, right, where the kings and queens are married and crowned, and Prince Andrew and Prince William and the different ones. So glorious cathedral in downtown London. And so you go in this narthex, and in the narthex it's sort of small and dark and cramped, but that's where you buy your ticket that will take you through the next door that will actually go into the sanctuary, but you get a guidebook also. And the guidebook tells you something of what you're going to see on the other side of that next door. So then you go to the next door, you turn in your ticket, the door is flung open, you go into the sanctuary, this glorious sanctuary, and the guidebook tells you something of what you're going to see. And I told my mother, I never saw anybody getting their ticket and their guidebook, running out in the street and say, oh, look, I've got a ticket to Westminster Abbey and I have a guidebook. And, you know, the whole purpose of the narthex was to provide that transition from outside to inside the sanctuary. The purpose of the narthex was the place where you got your ticket and your guidebook, and that got you through the next door. And I told my mother, this life is like the narthex. And you and I in this life, we get our ticket to heaven when we put our faith in Jesus and our sins are forgiven and we're given eternal life. We have a guidebook, which is our Bible, and it tells us something of what we're going to see on the other side. And when that moment of death comes and we step into eternity, we turn in our ticket, so to speak, and the door is flung open and Jesus is right there to welcome us into the glorious sanctuary of his Father's house. So there's nothing to be afraid of. Everything to look forward to. Your relationship with God that you established at the cross, that you've grown in, that you've developed, that relationship is not interrupted by your death. Do you understand that? That relationship just goes from faith to sight. On June 14th, 2007, my mother left the narthex. One of the hardest days of my life, one of the best days of hers. The only thing that mattered at that moment didn't matter all the things that she'd accomplished or her reputation, or all that mattered was that she had her ticket. And as a little girl in China, she'd put her faith in Jesus. And I know he was right there to welcome her into the place that he'd prepared for her. So your relationship with God the Father, God the Son, God the Holy Spirit is permanent. So Jesus is praying that you'll stay focused. In the midst of all this COVID, in the midst of all these threats and chaos, we want to stay focused on the relationship with him that's personal and it's permanent. Thirdly, it's privileged. And he says in verse 3, now this is eternal life, that they may know you. And that word that he uses for know is a word for a very intimate relationship between a husband and wife. So when Adam knew Eve and she conceived, that knew, that word know, that's the same word, okay? So it's talking about having an intimate, personal relationship with God the Father, God the Son, God the Holy Spirit. I remember talking with a great Bible teacher once, and the person could quote scripture, knew it backwards and forwards, just like a sort of a biblical encyclopedia. But with tears streaming down their face, they said, Ann, how is it that I've missed the main thing? And while they had all the knowledge, they didn't have that vibrant, intimate relationship with God. That's the privilege. I remember when I was young, I loved Jesus, was in love with him, got married, had my children, just the business of being a bride and a young mother. I just neglected him. I couldn't keep up my Bible reading, Bible study, prayer time, and all that. And I sort of drifted from him. I got so homesick for him and wanted to be back in his word. Didn't know how to go about it. Somebody told me about Bible study fellowship. And I'll leave out all the details, but nobody would start it. I wanted to be in it, so I started it so I could be in it. And taught it for 12 years. But the first year I taught, we taught Genesis. And when it came to chapter 12, and Abraham walked off the pages of my Bible into my life. And I'd known about him all my life, but I didn't really know him. And what occurred to me is that he was a very ordinary person that became extraordinary because when God called him to follow him in a life of obedient faith, Abraham followed him one step at a time, one day at a time, a week at a time, a year at a time. It didn't mean he didn't fail. He made mistakes. He sinned, but he never quit. He just picked himself back up and he kept on going. So at the end of Abraham's life, God calls Abraham in Scripture three times, my friend. So if I told you the Queen of England was my friend, you could sort of smirk and you'd be right, you know. But if the Queen of England walked in here and she said, Ann Lotz is my friend, that makes a difference. That's impressive. And Abraham didn't say, God is my friend. God said, Abraham is my friend. And so way back then, 30-some years ago, I set that as my life's goal. I want to know God in a relationship that one day he will describe as a friendship. I want to know him better today than I did yesterday, better tomorrow than I do today. And this was my thought process. If Abraham could know God as his friend, if Noah could know God as his refuge from the storm, if Moses could know him as the bondage breaker, if David could know him as a shepherd, if Isaiah could know him in his glory, if Elijah could know him in his power, if Paul could know him in his grace, and Peter know him in his forgiveness, and Mary know him in his humanity, and John know him in his glory as a King of kings and Lord of lords, then why can't I know him like that? The Bible says that God hasn't changed. He's the same yesterday, today, and forever. So if I don't know God like the Old Testament and the New Testament people knew him, there's nothing wrong with God. There's something wrong with me. And so I began my journey to know God, to embrace knowing him, the fullness of that relationship. And can I tell you something? That's a privilege. And I think there are many people within the church, within the body of Christ, who have a personal relationship with God and a permanent relationship with God, but for whatever reason, they stop short of the privilege. And I want to challenge you. Don't stop short. Ask God to reveal himself to you. He'll speak to you. Quicken his word. Illuminate it for you. Tuck it in your heart. Whisper in your ear. And you come to know God as one who loves you and wants you to know him in an intimate way. He knows you. You'll never embarrass him. You'll never disappoint him. You'll never shock him. You know, he knows you inside and out. He understands you, and he loves you. So Jesus said, you've given me the authority to give them eternal life, and eternal life is knowing you and the one whom you sent, who is Jesus, through the person of the Holy Spirit. It's knowing the triune God. And lastly, the relationship that we're to focus on is not only personal and permanent and privileged, but it's purposeful. There's a reason for it. In verse 4, he says, I brought you glory on earth by completing the work you gave me to do. So when Jesus came to earth, he had a job, he had an assignment, he had a work to do. And in order to finish it, to complete it, he had to be very intentional about the way he spent his time, who he was with, what he said, what he did. He wasn't whimsical. He didn't guess his way through life. He was absolutely devoted to his Father's will. And God has given you and me a purpose. We also have a purpose to live for. And the overarching purpose is the same for all of us. We're to live for the praise of his glory. We're to live our lives in such a way that people look at me and they want to know Jesus and love Jesus and draw near to Jesus because of what they see in Ann Lotz. We want to make Jesus desirable, attractive to the people around us. And I'll tell you what, this is a good time to do that because people are afraid. They don't have hope. They don't have peace. They don't have joy. And we do, or we should. So Jesus said, I finished the work that you gave me to do. And the work was the work of redemption. It was coming to earth, certainly to reveal God the Father to us so that we look at Jesus and we can see God, we can hear God, know God. But it was also to die on the cross as the Lamb of God who would take away our sin, redeem us from an empty way of life, save us from the penalty and power of sin. So Jesus said, I finished the work that you gave me to do. So you and I have the purpose of living for the glory of God.
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2: You are welcome to Tea Break with Trinity, giving life and meaning to the total man. 3 John and verse number 2. John says, I wish above all things that thou may prosper and be in health, even as I so prospereth. I am Timothy Oyinka, your host, and this is from Anointed Chapel, a parish of the Redeemed Christian Church of God. We are located at number 1 Lorry Drive in the city of Brampton. Please join us this Sunday for a breakthrough service at 10 a.m. in the morning. The Almighty God will bless you and honor you in the name of Jesus Christ. We will continue on our theme that we started last week by the special grace of God, called An Everlasting Covenant. An Everlasting Covenant. And we did say that there are several dispensations of man. There was the dispensation of innocence, the dispensation of conscience, the dispensation of the human government, the dispensation of law, the dispensation of the prophets. We also have what is called the dispensation of grace, which is where we had

of this covenant that we are talking about is going to be fulfilled in the future kingdom of the Messiah, according to Isaiah chapter 9 and verse number 6. The everlasting nature of the Abrahamic covenant, according to Genesis 17:7, the Davidic covenant, according to 2 Samuel 23 verse 5, and the new covenant, Jeremiah 50 and verse number 5, are going to be joined together in the redeemed, those who are redeemed, those who experience the millennium kingdom or the millennial kingdom. God's plan is for himself, or God's plan is to himself, as you know, to be a sanctuary for them in the midst of the people, and God will dwell with them. In other words, God is going to present himself to be their final sanctuary, and God is going to be present with them. God will dwell in the midst of them. They will be called the children of God, and God will call them, you know, God will be their God forever and ever. If you look at John 16:33, it says, "These things I have spoken unto you, that in me you might have peace, but in the world you shall have tribulation. But be of good cheer, I have overcome the world." So what then is everlasting? Everlasting is something from the online dictionary. Everlasting is something that lasts forever, something that is unending, something that cannot terminate, something that is perpetual, but it keeps evolving. So it's not just about the perpetuity. It's not just about the everlasting nature. It will also keep evolving. There is no stopping time, as they say in sports. It doesn't lapse, it doesn't end, it doesn't conclude, it doesn't come to an end. It takes only God to create something that is everlasting. Everything man has created, you see that they are all temporary. You know, if you look at the best of houses, you'll see that after some years, even model houses, after some years, you see them falling apart. They don't last forever. In fact, scientists have, and scientists have told us that the best car, in terms of durability, in terms of longevity, is Rolls-Royce. You know, but 10 years down the lane, or 10 years down the lane, you will see, when you see that same car, you know, you'll see that it is old. You know, but God is going to create something that is everlasting. It is called an everlasting covenant. So what then is a covenant? A covenant is a binding agreement between two or more parties. Okay? But in this context, God made a sacred covenant with man. So let's put it together. Everlasting covenant. So everlasting covenant is a binding agreement which God the Creator established with man to deliver him from the claw of sin and the sting of eternal death and or damnation. And this is fueled by our firm belief in the Son. So when you have a firm belief in the Son, when you are a child of God, when you have accepted the Lord Jesus Christ as your Lord and Savior, then this everlasting covenant is going, yes, it's for you. It's going to be implemented in your life. All right. So let me repeat it. Everlasting covenant is a binding agreement which God the Creator established with man to deliver him from the claw of sin and the sting of eternal death or damnation. And this is fueled by our firm belief in the Son. Everlasting covenant is God's unconditional, unbreakable, and unending promise to restore humanity's relationship with him. So it's going to be a time that God will not push them away. God will not deny them again. God said, "They will be my people and I will be their God." This promise becomes binding on those who have believed and confessed the Lord Jesus Christ as their Lord and Savior. Hallelujah. I pray that this covenant, everlasting covenant, will be binding in your life. It will be binding in your home. It will be binding
Yes, for all men, all women of all generation, going forward in the name of Jesus. What is the basis for this everlasting covenant? Proverbs 17:15. Proverbs 17:15. Basis for the everlasting covenant.

together. Number one is that it says, that scripture says, he that justifies the wicked and he that condemns the just, even they both are an abomination to the Lord. In other words, God could not justify the wicked and God could not punish the saint. So, of course, we know that there is no sin before God. Even the saints are not good enough. You know, that's why the Bible says our righteousness, they are like filthy rags before the Almighty God. So even the most righteous man is not even pure before the Lord. So what did God do? Number two is that God must first cleanse or purge the sin. For God to look at the wicked man to justify him, God must purge that sin. God must cleanse that sin. So Jesus had to die on the cross of Calvary. Hebrews 9:12 says, Jesus entered once for all into the holy place by his own blood, having obtained an eternal redemption. So God had to deal with that sin, that thing that makes a man to be wicked, that sin that makes a man to be, you know, to be an outcast before the Almighty God. God had to deal with that sin. God had to cleanse that sin. And number three is that the Bible says in Romans 3:23, it says, for all have sinned and come short of his glory. So God was looking for a way to say, these guys have no sin. Yes, the sin is there. God had to justify the wicked. That was his plan. That was his intention. And God had to clean that sin. God had to purge that sin completely. God had to remove that sin completely. So what did God do? God was looking for one way, a way to say, they have no sin. Hallelujah. Thank you for what we need to thank the Almighty God for making a way of escape, because the sting of death is sin and the power of sin is the law. But thanks be to God that gave us victory. So John 19:30, Jesus Christ on the cross of Calvary, he said, it is finished. You know, that scripture, you know, translates to what is called tetelestai. What does it mean? It means his death saved us. He said he cried on the cross, it is finished. Nothing to add, there is nothing to remove. The full price has been paid. The death is paid. The loan is paid. All right? Nothing to add, nothing to remove. So his death saved us. His death washed us. His death, you know, washed us and saved us from all sins and purchased us what is called eternal life. Inside this eternal life is that everlasting covenant. Hallelujah. The death came with proclamation. Of course, there has to be a proclamation. That's why Jesus had to cry. All right. He says, it is finished. John 1:17 says, for the law was given by Moses, but grace and truth came by Christ. For the law was given by Moses, but grace and truth came by Jesus. So God had to come and take the place of the wicked, which is yourself and myself. God had to take our place, all right, by punishing himself on the cross of Calvary. That's why he was brutally, you know, harassed. He was brutally molested. He was spat on. He was beaten. You know, they flogged him. They put a thorn of crown upon his head. They did all manner of him, and he paid that price to the full. Hallelujah. Thank God for what he did for you and me. And we now have, you know, a place, you know, of a way of escape. Hallelujah. So the components, you know, so it is very important for you to know, you know, that on the cross, Jesus paid a very dear price for you and for me. And I pray for you that in the mighty name of Jesus Christ of Nazareth, you, this everlasting covenant, you will not miss out on it in the mighty name of Jesus Christ. Brethren, you need to surrender your life to Jesus Christ. Jesus Christ, you know, God, through his son, died on the cross of Calvary just to justify you, just to justify me. And I used to tell people, all right, because people, a lot of people say, oh, what of if there is no heaven? What of if there is no hell? And I tell them and I reply them, if there is no heaven, if there is no, if there is no heaven, if there is no hell after this life, and then all of us will be fine. But if, what of if there is heaven? What of if there is hell? What is going to happen? And it's only one
group of people, those who have surrendered their lives to Jesus Christ, that will escape this eternal damnation. This group of people are the only ones that will be covered by this everlasting covenant. I want you to think twice. I want you to reason. I want you to look at your life. There is life after death. All the things the Bible says, look at the works of God. Look at the sons. That means there is a deity, there's someone, there's a creator behind the creation. And that same one is the one that is calling upon you, that you should come to know him. The Bible tells us, it says, do not postpone the day of salvation. 2 Corinthians chapter 6 and verse number 2. It says, today is the day of salvation. Today is the accepted time. Today is the day of salvation. Never postpone that day of visitation. Never postpone the day God will visit you. Never postpone the day that God wants to make an everlasting covenant with you. But I tell you, many have gone and they are enjoying in heaven today. As you surrender your heart to Jesus Christ, you will see God moving in your life. You will see your burdens lifted. You will see yokes destroyed in your life. You will see God performing miracles in your life. You will see God speaking to you. You will see the peace of God. You see joy in the Holy Spirit. You see the fruit of the Spirit begin to grow in the inside of you. You see all kind of manner of tension, all manner of aggression leaving you. You see the peace of God which passes all understanding will rest upon your heart. So I want to encourage you today. Please surrender your life to Jesus Christ. Today is the day that is acceptable. Tomorrow might be too late because nobody knows is certain about tomorrow. Jesus Christ can come the next minute. Jesus Christ can come tomorrow morning. Jesus Christ can come the day after tomorrow. Why not surrender your heart today? Because if you postpone the day of your visitation, you might never, never just make up your mind. May God bless and keep you as you surrender your heart to Jesus Christ. As you say, Jesus Christ, be my Lord. Forgive all my sins. Remove my name from the book of life. Let the blood wash my sin. On as you did on the cross of Calvary, give me eternal life. Let this covenant, everlasting covenant, be instituted in my life. Help me include my name in the book of life. And if you pray that prayer, we trust that you are saved, you are born again. But go to a Bible-believing church around you, and whatever they tell you to do, John 2:5, and it shall be well with you. God bless you. We will continue this discussion next week in Jesus' name. Amen.

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Stay tuned as Joshua Daniel challenges us to a walk with God and the corresponding impact that'll have on our lives, families, and society today.

0: Isaiah chapter 26 and verse 13. O Lord our God, other lords beside you have had dominion over us, but by thee only will we make mention of your name. In other 17th and 18th verses, like as a woman with child that draweth near the time of her delivery, is in pain and crieth out in her pangs, so have we been in your sight, O Lord. We've been with child, we've been in pain, we have, as it were, brought forth wind. We have not wrought any deliverance in the earth. Neither have the inhabitants of the world fallen. In the course of the lives of the people of Israel, there was a profession when they acknowledged the hand of God that was at the very foundation of their history. And they also mingled with this lip worship many forays into idolatry. Now, suppose you eliminate all idolatry out of your life, all other gods, all other lords out of your life. What will happen? There would be a fruitfulness. You know, here the Bible says we have brought forth wind. Correctly characterized. We have brought forth nothing. We have brought forth wind. You know, people talk of high ideals, but when they are faced with real temptations and the vicissitudes of life, the ups and downs of life, the real personality of the people comes out. They can't handle it. They're not able to handle it. They talk big. They pray big. They profess big words. But when it comes to the acid test, what are you bringing forth? Nothing. Why? There is a deep idolatry in the heart of man. Why did the Lord make that the first commandment? And the second, I am the God that brought you out of bondage. Thou shalt have no other gods before me. Why? In the great wisdom and foreknowledge of God, that had to be the first commandment. Because deep in our hearts, entrenched, is an idolatry which is innate, inbred in the fallen nature. So you will find people who sit in retreats like this and anything just flows off their backs like water on ducks' backs. Nothing goes in. Nothing really transforms the inner nature of the people. How is this inner nature to be changed? It's only at the cross. And there are some people who are debating whether it is the cross or whether it is some Buddhism or whether it is some other ism. What does it indicate? There is an entrenched wickedness and rebellion in the heart which makes spiritual progress impossible. Thou shalt have no other gods before me. As a matter of fact, Buddhism clearly indicates that Buddha never claimed to be God. Never. He was a teacher. But then, there are people who have elevated Buddha to such a pedestal that to them he is literally God or some fictitious character of an epic story is elevated to the position of God. And you know how the people worship him? They worship him with, You know, not 14 karat gold, but real gold, 22 or 24 karat. Some of the most valuable things which they possess, they put before their gods. Well, there are many people who have put their all at the cross. When they saw the light of the cross, when it entered into their hearts, they gave themselves with total abandon to God. Total abandon. You see, they held back nothing, but that's the cross. I am always challenged when I see some of the structures, some of these golden images or golden towers which they raise. Well, we worship the Lord with the gold of obedience. We worship the Lord with something higher. We love Him with all our hearts. Other gods, other lords have had dominion over us. You know, if you turn to Exodus, first chapter, and the 13th verse, this is what we see. Exodus, first chapter, 13th verse. And the Egyptians made the children of Israel to serve with rigor. When you begin to serve other gods, other lords, you begin to really get crushed. So, is there anybody here who is really crushed, not able to handle this adversity or that tragedy or that sickness or death or something? Make sure that you're not under the rigorous bondage of the devil. God gives His people freedom. You might wonder how I have taken the death of my only brother. It has been very hard because I saw him preaching and serving the Lord with great devotion and sacrifice. I saw that he was not holding anything back, and I was delighted, because we want people who declare the word of God after really proving it in their own lives, living it. And that is what he was doing. And so it has been very hard indeed for me. But I had to say, with the retreat before me, it was not even possible. Always, we have taught others, put first the kingdom of God. So don't shudder at death. Death and heaven are synonymous to us. You know, we talk about heaven and a wonderful place, and we want to be there with the Lord and all that. But when death comes, we say, no. What does that mean? We scarcely believe in heaven. We scarcely believe that it is a place without tears and pain, and where we shall see the Lord face to face. So, if you and I shudder at death and back off, you know, as though hell is waiting for us yonder, then what does it show? It shows a sense of fear, of uncertainty, as though heaven is a big myth, or something like the Muslim heaven, where you will have a lot of women to play with. No, my dear friends, what is it that gets you down, and what is it that makes you tick? You must get to know that. What is it that turns you on, and what is it that turns you off? I'm sure if somebody gave you a cable or some kind of special announcement saying you have won a lottery of $20 million, boy, some of you will vamoosh from here maybe and say, let me go collect it. You know, what is it that makes you tick is the whole question. And what is it that turns you off? You know, the Lord Jesus Christ told us very clearly in Matthew 7 and verse 21, the Lord Jesus told us, "Not everyone that saith unto me, Lord, Lord, will enter the kingdom of heaven, but he that doeth the will of my Father which is in heaven." So, when you call him Lord, when you talk of the Lordship of Jesus, you're talking of doing his will. That's it. You know, God's will cannot be this, that, and the other. You know, when we come to any crossroads in life, look at all the fumbling and the fear that overwhelms people. What shall I do? There ought to be only one question. What is the will of God? What does God want me to do? That's all. I owe everything to my Lord. And then when it comes to trusting him about his will, I say, I summon other sources, other lords. So every time idolatry came, they were crushed, they were bonds, they were enslaved. Fear took hold of them. Let us pray. Let us tell God, Lord, I don't want anything to rule over me. My proud heart, my vanity, nothing. My money, my friends, I don't want servitude, enslavement under anything. Cleanse me. Lord, I need your touch. I need your deliverance. Make me real. Hear our humble prayer. We ask in Jesus' name. Amen.
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1: God taught me something a number of years ago that literally took my spiritual life to the next level. I mean, quite honestly, I was a pastor. I was stuck. There were certain things that I just didn't see change. And then I was introduced to a concept. It was a concept called spiritual training. It revolutionized my life, and that's what I want to share with you today.
0: You know, no one walks into a gym once and walks out looking like a bodybuilder. Chip Ingram learned that lesson the hard way and discovered it applies just as much to spiritual growth as it does to physical strength. Today, he introduces the idea that changed his own life. I'm Dave Drewy, and here on Living on the Edge, we're continuing our series called Free at Last, How to Break Out of a Destructive Lifestyle. Open your Bible to Ephesians chapter 4, verse 25, as we get started with today's message from Chip Ingram titled, The Role of Spiritual Training in the Transformation Process.
1: Despite some of the radical transformation that happens early on in most people's Christian lives, there's these nagging areas. There's areas that you try and try and try and try and try, but they don't change. Some of the outer big stuff sometimes gets cleaned up, but you know, those outbursts of anger or the workaholism or pleasing people or codependency, or there's just people that, you know what, you just find yourself, you really love God, you're sincere, you're actually reading your Bible, you're praying, you've joined a small group, but there are just pockets or closets in your life that you want to change and you have tried very hard and you're stuck. And what I want you to know is that we all have areas like that. And the reason this is so important is because how we think about that and how God actually works to transform those things is different. And most people don't understand how that works. In fact, I would say probably the first 10 years I was a Christian, I made some progress in some of those areas almost by random chance, but I couldn't articulate what happened or why. Until I had a situation with one of my sons. My youngest son, Ryan, he gave me permission, and this bench is going to tell a story. I can still remember sitting on the floor, and my son had what an older translation says is a besetting sin. I mean, he was a young guy, loved God. I mean, at 10, 11 years old, he's getting up, reading the Bible. He's leading worship by the time he's in junior high. Although he doesn't like school and he's not very disciplined, he's this young guy with a great heart, but this besetting sin is every little kid goes through a season of lying, at least my four did, but they usually grow out of it. But Ryan, this shortcut, this besetting sin was whether his homework was due or he was supposed to do that, he got into a pattern. He got into a habit of lying. In fact, for like 4 years, you know, I did everything you can do as a parent. And I mean, I was just frustrated. And it put a real breach in our relationship because then I never knew if I could trust him. And in one of just, I know, like 3 years of this, and I've done everything I can do, I'm literally sitting on the floor, he's sitting on his bed, and a breakthrough came because as I'm sitting on the floor and literally tears coming down my eyes and tears coming, Ryan, I mean, you just keep lying and lying and lying. And I remember him looking down at me and says, Dad, I'm trying as hard as I can. What do you do? I've prayed. I've memorized a couple verses. I've asked God. I can't stop. What do you do when you try as hard as you can and you just can't change? And I remember in that moment, I thought to myself, number one, I'm his dad and he wants a really good answer from his dad. And number two, I'm a pastor, so I should have a good answer. And I'm thinking, I don't. What do you do when you're trying as hard as you can and you really love God and you're doing what you know to do? You're in the scriptures, you're renewing your mind, but certain things won't change. And as he said that, and I'm feeling this overwhelming inadequacy as a father and as a pastor to give a good response, I'm praying one of the like super quick prayers in your mind, oh God, give me wisdom, give me wisdom, give me wisdom. And he's crying and bawling and he's kind of looking at me like, well, Dad. And God brought something to my mind. I'd been studying it privately, but all the pieces came together in that moment. I said, Ryan, relax. What? I said, relax. I've got the answer. You do? I said, yeah, got the answer. Here's what I want you to do. I'll pick you up after school tomorrow. Load your gym bag. I want you to put a pair of sweats, your tennis shoes, everything in the gym bag. I'll pick you up. Because what I had to teach my son was there are certain things that no amount of trying harder, as sincere you can be, will bring about change. Certain things are going to require training. And so I picked him up after school, and we started in the car. He goes, Dad, we're not heading home. I said, no, we're going to go someplace different. The time I had a good friend, he was Mr. Universe for a number of years, called, his name is Dave Draper, and he owned World Gym there in Santa Cruz, and he gave me a free membership, and so we walk into World Gym, and hi Dave, how you doing? And Dave's like, Dave, well this, now please hear, this is a gym, not a spa. There is no spandex anywhere. In fact, there are guys with big leather belts like this, and there's not a lot of machines, and there's just a few cardio areas. This is like free weights, big guys, lots of grunting, probably a few steroids in the back room. And I mean, then they drop the weights, and it goes boom, boom, boom, boom, boom. And these guys look like they were born on these weight machines. And so I walked in. I said, what do you think, Ryan? They're really big. Do you think they were born that way? No, Dad. I said, Ryan, listen carefully. You have everything in your body to lift that weight, but no amount of trying hard will lift that weight right now. You have to go into training. You have to develop what God has given you. We're going to talk about five habits that cultivate holiness from the heart. See, there's certain things that when you go into training, they literally become habits. You have spiritual, supernatural responses to certain things that right now are besetting sins. First and foremost, here's training station number one. The bench press of spirituality is this. It's be honest. Speak the truth in love. Paul picks up where he had talked about in verse 15, where he says, speaking the truth in love, we're to grow up into all aspects into him who is the head, even Christ. Therefore, verse 25 then, he's going to make the application. Laying aside falsehood, speak the truth, each one of you with his neighbor, for we are members of one another. Spiritual training station number one is honesty. Personal integrity. This isn't just your speech, but all aspects, honesty, integrity, how you live, what you say, but especially you're going to put off falsehood. Your training command is to speak the truth in love. Now, some of you are thinking, well, I'm an honest person. I don't like do any big lies, and I've actually reported everything on my taxes. And well, let me probe a little bit on some of the exaggeration and some of the white lies and some of the small ways. Because Luke 16:10, you might jot that in your notes. It's a financial passage, but it's a timeless principle. It says, he who is faithful in a very little thing will be faithful also in much. But he who is unrighteous in a very little thing will be unrighteous also in much. How many times have you left late for something and there's a little bit of traffic and you walk into work or to someone and you say, oh, well, the traffic was really heavy. Well, the traffic was really heavy, but you're late not because the traffic's heavy. You're late because you left 15 minutes late. Well, that's just a little lie. Or how many of us exaggerate? We just exaggerate in a little bit here and a little bit there. Little lies, little exaggerations. What I can tell you is we have all grown accustomed to doing that at such a level, we just give one another a pass. When you don't ruthlessly say, I'm going to go into training to be honest with God, honest with myself, and honest with others 100% of the time. When you do that, I will tell you, it will bring about transformation in those besetting sins. What would happen if you were ruthlessly honest in every area of your life? How many times has someone said something to you and, hey, we really ought to get together and this is a great idea. I think you'd love to do it. And you say something like, yeah, let's really get together sometime. And yeah, I think that's a winner. And down deep, the moment they walk out of the room, you're thinking, man, I would never do that. And I don't want to take that person's phone call in the future. But what you did is you did a little covering and you acted like you were interested because it would take a lot more courage to say, you know, that's an interesting idea. I don't really think that is for me. And I'm not really interested at this point in time with my other priorities of being involved in that. And so we lie all the time. We say things we don't mean. We present ourselves as better than we are. That's falsehood. But when you do that, I want you to know it's a disease and it grows. And deception happens in your own heart. And then pretty soon you don't see yourself the way you really are. And you don't see God the way he is. And things get more cloudy. And the problem with these kind of things is they grow. And things that are little 10, 12, 15 years later, they're big things.
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1: And so God says go into training. And so you put on truthful speech and authenticity. Well, how do you do that? I mean, how do you make the break where that really occurs? In the same season, God hammered me on this, and it was really life transforming. When I said that I learned this sort of by random, God brought some circumstances into my life where I learned this training apparatus. And the training apparatus here literally is practice confession. And I made a vow before God that when I lied, when God made it aware that I lied in little things or in big things to my wife, to another person, in a sermon, I would confess it and actually go to whoever I lied to and tell them. Now, I'd like to say that, you know, that was like 25, 30 years ago. I can tell you I've had to do that in the last 2 weeks because I'm in training and you're in training. But I will tell you what, by and large, I broke the power of deceit in my heart and I broke the power of lying because for 30 years I've been in training to be honest about exaggerating and white lies and presenting myself. I was in a big meeting and I realized, you know, it was a big meeting with these, quote, very, very powerful people. And I realized in part of this meeting I was posing and I had to tell the guy, I'm sorry, I think I misrepresented myself. You guys think way more of me than is really true. Every time you confess and own it, I will tell you what, you will not want to do that because here's how habits, right? So the cue is God shows me I'm being dishonest. The routine is I begin to fess. The reward is I get the peace of God. And you know what your stock is? Your stock doesn't go down. Your stock goes up because trust is built. The foundation of all spiritual training is be honest. Go into training. Put off falsehood. Have your mind renewed and realize that trust is the commodity and you want to be close and connected to people. Put on truth. And the practice is every time you lie by thought, word, or deed, if it doesn't hurt another person, own it. And where appropriate, confess it. And when you do, trust develops. Power of evil will be broken. The second training station is not the bench press, but over here, you know, if you go to the gym, they always say, okay, we're going to work on your, you know, like your buys and tries, and here we go now, we're going to do some curls here. This is emotional control. If there's any area in the world that destroys our relationship with ourselves, with God and others, it's anger. It's when we either blow up or when we stuff it or we leak it out. And the emotional side of anger can absolutely destroy our journey with Christ. And so training station number two is be angry. Deal with anger appropriately. Verse 26 and 27, it says, be angry, that's a command, yet do not sin. Do not let the sun go down on your anger. Well, why? And do not give, or lest you give, the devil an opportunity, or literally it's a foothold, or a crack, or an opportunity in your spirit and in your life. Put it where it says, be angry, the first word, put a box around anger, or angry, and write number one above it. And then where it goes on, do not let the sun go down on your anger, put a box around it, and put a number two, because these are two different words. There's two different kinds of anger. Our spiritual training session, number two is the goal, emotional control. In other words, we all deal with anger. How do we learn to go into training to appropriately deal with our anger? Our training command is to be angry and yet do not sin. The first word for anger here that's a command is it's the idea of anger, which is a settled habit of the mind that is aroused by certain conditions. A settled habit of the mind, there's certain conditions that would cause you to be angry. Condition, injustice. Condition, evil. Condition, a child abused. Condition, graft or greed that hurts other people in the company. Condition, someone abuses their mate and you find out about it. Condition, disharmony or disruption in a small group or church that's unrighteous, that's bringing division. Condition, the present sex trade. Or in my case, the condition, when Christians don't live like Christians and people outside of Christ look at the general body of Christ and say, you guys don't live any different than us, and they then think that God isn't really God and they turn away from him because of how we live, it makes me angry. By the way, anger is a healthy, positive emotion to motivate for life change. Jesus was angry with those in the temple because of the evil and the injustice and the graft. He was angry at the Pharisees because of their hypocrisy. And he wasn't Jesus meek and mild when he said, you brood of vipers, you snakes, you whitewashed tombs. And his disciples turned and said, Jesus, are you aware that you're making them very upset? And they didn't know the half of it. You're to be angry. Well, when we're supposed to be angry, we're often not. We're passive. And when we're inappropriately angry, the second word for anger here means to be irritations, exasperation, bitterness, resentment. This is the unhealthy anger. This is the kind of anger that you have when you don't get your way or people cut you off in traffic and you start down this process in your mind. This is the anger that you have when one of your kids isn't responding in the way you want them to, or, you know, you don't get the promotion and all of a sudden you start brewing and there's this resentment and anger. This kind of anger when, you know, you have X amount of dollars and the stock market does that and you just start getting bent out of shape and you're mad and angry and exasperated and resentful. And it begins to eat at your soul. And you become a negative, critical person. We all have anger issues, but most of us think only people that blow up have anger issues. Anger is expressed in three primary ways. Some people are, I call, spewers. They explode. And we've all been around people that have exploded. It creates distance. We're afraid of them. We withdraw. We don't have trust. A second way that people express anger, some of you learned, even from some of our churches, unfortunately, that all anger is wrong and all anger is bad. So whenever you had angry feelings about something that was unjust or wrong, like, how come my brother or sister is being treated like this and I'm being treated like this? Well, that's anger. What you learned is you don't say that, you stuff it, you stuff it, you stuff it. So experts tell us that about 90% of all depression is anger turned inward. So much of the depression that turns to migraines, that turns to ulcers, is anger that's unresolved, that's stuffed down in here. And then there's other people, they're called leakers, passive aggressive. And this is when you deal with anger and someone hurts you or does something wrong and you're angry, but what you realize is you don't have the courage or the tools or the skill to deal with, I feel angry right now about what you just said or what you did. And so you take it from this sort of unsafe playing field that causes conflict and you bring it over here to what you think is a safer playing field. And so you use sarcasm and jokes and you're passive aggressive. So if you know this person wants everything done neatly and on time, even unconsciously, you do it in a sloppy way and you're late. And there's just something satisfying about watching them get all frustrated. See, everyone in this room, we deal with anger. And anger is destructive in your relationship with God. And notice, what do you put off? We're to put off anger that leads to sin and offense. And then we need to renew our minds and recognize the dangers of unresolved anger. And it's that you get angry because your spouse didn't respond lovingly or kindly or there was a sharp word said. And because you don't know how to resolve it and you don't resolve it, then pretty soon bitterness happens. And so in my case, Teresa and I had no idea how to do this. So when I was angry, you know, I want to verbalize, I'm going to talk until we get it done. She withdrew. And so here, you know, you do what I called, you know, you don't talk about it and you argue a little bit and you hurt one another's feelings. And you don't know what to do. And so I would put my hands behind my head as we're ready to go to sleep. And I'd bounce on the bed like this. This is means, Teresa, you still have time to apologize. The day's not over. And what I would hear from her is, which is, I completely withdraw and don't like conflict because I learned that early on. And so I realized that then after the behind the head, I need to go to what I called the bounce and roll. And what you do is you sigh deeply and loudly, you bounce, and then you turn this way so that your posterior is next to her posterior with a slight bump that wakes her up enough to understand, things aren't right, and you can wake up, and we can deal with this, and you can now apologize.
0: This is Living on the Edge with Chip Ingram, and a message titled, The Role of Spiritual Training in the Transformation Process. 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
1: As you ponder today about where and how you need to go into spiritual training in the area of honesty, let me take just a minute and share a little story about how God put me into training long before I knew what it was. Very first pastorate, it was a very small church, wonderful group of people in rural Texas, and it was my very first pastorate. I'm 28 years old, and you know, the first two or three weeks I'm preaching my first messages, and then the church starts to grow a little bit, and we start a little Wednesday night group, and so I say in my sermon, you know, last Wednesday was really great. We had about 68 or 70 people, and you know, we go on with the message, and I'm in the car on the way home, and I mean, my wife is like strangely silent. And we drive a little while, and I say, you know, like you would say, well, hey, honey, something wrong? Well, yeah, what's wrong? Why did you lie today? I said, what? Why'd you lie today? What do you mean, why did I lie today? I thought it was a pretty good message, actually. And, hey, I watched you count on Wednesday night. There was like 64 people. I said, well, I was just rounding. And she said, well, how do you round from 64 to 68 to 70? I said, well, what's it matter? And she said, isn't that the point? What does it matter? And I thought, oh, brother, you know, I'm thinking she's very detail-oriented. I'm a big-picture guy. It's a small misunderstanding, and she just doesn't get it. But, okay, you're right. You know, I exaggerate a little bit. No, you lied. You know, okay, so I'm thinking, over, forget it. I'm sorry, I didn't really mean it, but I'm not going to go there. Next week, I tell another story. I use a figure again. I've got icicles coming home in the car in round two, and I'm thinking, you know, this pastorate may not be very fun if this happens every week. And I said, what's wrong? And she looked at me with that same look. She goes, why did you lie again this week? And I went, oh, no, this is like a royal headache that's not going to go away. I said, what do you mean? And I exaggerated again. And I thought, this is going to be a long journey being a pastor. And what happened was I realized down deep that I like to exaggerate because somehow out of my own insecurities, even though it didn't mean anything, I wanted to make myself look better than I really am. And when you're unfaithful in a very little thing, then you're going to be unfaithful in much. And God used my wife, and I went into training. And I don't have it licked, but I want you to know that integrity has been a foundational issue in my life after that first pastorate and those early years because I went into training to be honest down to the little things. Let me ask you, what would it look like today for you to go into training in the area of honesty? Put on honesty that your life would reflect the very purity and truthfulness of Christ.
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4: Have you ever wished you were someone else? Arthur Fiedler, the famous conductor of the Boston Pops, felt that way. His elite friends looked down on him because of his commercialism. Even though he was famous and rich, he always was hurt by that criticism. When he was asked about it, he said, "I suppose that every clown wants to play Hamlet." I get that, and you do too. A good prayer for all of us is, "Lord, forgive me for trying to be something other than the person you created by your love." Then rejoice. It's a good thing to bloom where you're planted. I'm Steve Brown. You think about that. Share what you just heard with a friend. Go to youthinkaboutthat.com.

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1: It's just after four. It's Holly Taylor. And yes, with our Joy in HD contest, it is time for your next keyword. James Curtis had one this morning, and each and every morning at 8 a.m., he will have another keyword for you. But for this Thursday, your keyword for good company is righteous. Righteous. That is your keyword for today. 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Right now, Natalie Lane was still running to you on Joy Radio.

We started out strong, but somewhere along we lost our way. 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We've killed and destroyed, stolen and blamed, all in your name. You told us to give, told us to love, but we chose to take. You laid down your life, put power aside, showed us the way and the truth. We roll in the church, open the word, and forget that we're called to include. Now it's long overdue, but I can't dilute what we seem to have put on the shelf. I can't speak for us all, but I gotta believe I'm speaking for more than myself when I say.

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We overlook the broken, the homeless, and discard the poor, while we celebrate the rich and the beautiful with a wide open door. I'm sorry we're nothing like you. You chose to bear a cross. We choose to give you parts of us, and rarely the parts that cost. Now it's long overdue, but I can't dilute what we seem to have put on the shelf. I can't speak for us all, but I gotta believe I'm speaking for more than myself when I say

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Blessed are they that mourn, for they shall be comforted. Blessed are the meek, for they shall inherit the earth. Blessed are they which hunger and thirst after righteousness, for they shall be filled. Blessed are the merciful, for they shall obtain mercy. Blessed are the pure in heart, for they shall see.

0: Blessed are the peacemakers, for they shall be called the children of God. Blessed are they which are persecuted for righteousness' sake, for theirs is the kingdom of heaven. Blessed are ye when men shall revile you and persecute you, and shall say all manner of evil against you falsely for my sake.
1: 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It's Holly Taylor, and I'm so excited. We just announced yet another keyword for our Joy in HD. That's right, because now we are on HD, and there are HD radios. 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

0: You're listening to Joy Radio wherever you are. It's Holly Taylor, and let's take a look at your verse for today. We're going to look at Romans 8, 26b from an GNT, a Good News Translation. It says, "For we do not know how we ought to pray. The Spirit himself pleads with God for us in groans that words can't express." So just imagine that as, you know, you're sitting there, you don't know how to say what you want to say to God. The Holy Spirit is there to help you.
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0: Maverick City Music featuring Brandon Lake and Chandler Moore with Fear Is Not My Future. It's Holly Taylor and a rescue story coming out of Georgia. One of the first times a manatee has been there caught in nets. Happens a lot apparently in Florida, but not as common in Georgia where they migrate to. So there was, I guess, a crab trap line that this mama manatee got entangled in, and quite severely. It took 2 days for them to release her, and they couldn't go into the water because they saw two smaller manatees around her. And it turns out, yes, she was a mama. They couldn't do the usual way of getting her out of the water and slowly entangling her. They had to use tactics that they use when they help free dolphins. So they were able to successfully get her free. She got the help she needed, and both her and her baby are now doing much better. But it's so sad to see these stories out there in the news, but really grateful for incredible wildlife experts, marine biologists who are able to make sure these animals can be as safe as possible.
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2: We still have a crash and closure on the 401 eastbound at Brock Road in Pickering. Expect solid volume, and you will need to plan an alternate route. You will also find slowdowns on the 401 westbound through that stretch. And then we have a stall QEW eastbound at Appleby Line. A right lane and shoulder is blocked. Westbound at Steeles and Dufferin, we're dealing with a fire investigation. And we're just dealing with the usual stomp and go over the Don Valley Parkway and the Gardner right now. 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With the latest traffic, I'm Antonia Altavante.
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Mercy Me with best ever news here on Joy Radio. It's Holly Taylor, and tomorrow is Friday, which means some new music for you to enjoy. Some singles, some full-length albums. So if you're looking for lots of music, Sarah Reeves is releasing a song called Dancing on My Own. For King and Country releasing a new single. We've got new music from We the Kingdom, Take Me Home. And Chris Tomlin releasing Doesn't He Deserve It All. So lots of great music from artists that are pretty well known coming out tomorrow. So watch out.

0: I am They with Scars here on Joy Radio, wherever you are. It's Holly Taylor, and there's been some conversations about Spotify and the music that they are hosting, essentially. Creative music from humans versus the AI content that has been taken the platform by storm. And so it was just announced yesterday, in fact, that they are taking measures to making sure what we're listening to is music created by humans. So anything that is created by AI will have a badge. And this AI badge says AI persona. And the other part of this new thing they're doing, which I'm so grateful for, is that they're no longer including AI created music in the algorithm, which means when you're listening to a playlist that you've curated or someone else has, they're no longer going to insert music created by AI. So hopefully this helps and gives artists who are human, breath in their lungs, a chance to be able to have a better opportunity of exposure and generating a little bit of income to continue to do what we love that they're doing, and that's creating art.
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0: Ellie Holcomb here on Joy Radio, wherever you are with Wherever I Go. It's Holly Taylor, and there are a few things that you might need to quit. If you might say, Holly, I'm not a quitter, this might be something to actually think about quitting, especially when it comes to your walk with God. So number one, I quit feeling silence with my phone the second things got quiet. So quitting that. And your verse to dive into is 1 Kings 19. But silence is exactly where God speaks. That's a paraphrase. Something else to quit is asking everyone else's advice before God. Quit praying and never listening. Yes, so do not just the one, but both. For your fourth thing to quit, quit dismissing the gentle nudge as, oh, that's just my thoughts. It might be God talking to you. And the last thing to quit is to quit being too busy to journal what he is saying to you.
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2: On the 401 Eastbound Express at White's Road, we're still dealing with a full crash and closure. Expect delays and use caution. The 401 Westbound is just slow through that stretch, and we have a crash 401 Eastbound Express in McCowan in the right lane. Also, it looks like now a crash 401 Westbound Collectors at Trafalgar, a right lane and shoulder is blocked. And City Streets, it looks like we're dealing with a crash at Wilson and Springview Avenue. 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

Forrest Frank with OK here on Joy Radio, wherever you are. It's Holly Taylor, and I love seeing the different memes and the reels on social media talking about midlife confessions. Because when I watch them, it's just nice to know I'm not alone. Somebody did something and I might be able to relate to it. Like the time, you know, you lose your keys and you find them in the freezer. So, do you have any midlife confessions? I feel like the older I get, sometimes I just do weird things. Like walking down the stairs. Doesn't seem weird, but taking that last step and then your knee feeling like it wants to give out? Apparently. Old knee injuries. Oh. Oh my goodness. Yeah, midlife confessions. Do you got one? What's yours?

0: Matt Maher with Alive and Breathing on Good Company. And I feel like that song is a great theme song for our conversation today about your midlife confessions. I am grateful, though, that I am still alive and breathing. Saw a whole bunch of different things recently just about celebrating the wrinkles and the fact that you get to have laugh lines. Beautiful. And the fact that you get to share your midlife confession stories, like Ellie saying that she was reading a book, first time in a long time, normally it's the Kindle, and she was trying to make the font bigger by zooming out. Analog versus digital. Good times. Oh, this is a good one. Robin says that she thought something was wrong with her because her feet were getting brown. Turns out that she had got self-tanning lotion instead of foot lotion. And, whoops, you know, an easy mix-up to have, right? All the lotions are together. I love it so much. It's easy to get mixed up, isn't it?
1: So, what's everyone doing at quitting time?
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3: Weakness can show up in a few ways. 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
2: 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Oh,

0: session the Lord will provide here on Good Company. It's Holly Taylor, and as parents and caregivers, we provide in a lot of different kinds of ways for those that we're supporting. And if you are a parent, a grandparent, an auntie, or an uncle, and you are hearing that child that you love so dearly just singing and chattering constantly, and you might feel a little overstimulated, you might wish that they would quieten it down, but this is what this means. It's not just noise. It is the beautiful sound of a happy heart. It's a child with a regulated nervous system, meaning they are feeling so safe in your presence that they're not even really cognizant of what they're doing out loud. They're singing, they're laughing, they're chattering because they feel safe. So I say that to say, if the noise seems great, just know it's your fault. You're making that child feel loved and safe, and that's a beautiful thing. So way to go.
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2: We still have the 401 Eastbound Express at White's Road fully closed off as we deal with a crash cleanup. Expect delays and use caution. There's also a stall now, 401 Eastbound Collectors at Meadowvale in the center lane. And a crash 401 Eastbound Express in McCowan, a right lane is blocked. Also, a crash 400 northbound's ramp to King Road in the right lane. And a crash 400 northbound in the HOV at Aurora Road. Other than that, we're just stop and go in the usual areas on our main routes. And then westbound at Steeles and Dufferin, it looks like we have a stall in the right lane. 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With the latest traffic, I'm Antonia Altabonte.
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Phil Wickham on Joy Radio, wherever you are, with Homesick for Heaven. It's Holly Taylor, and there's a lot of beautiful verses that we can pray over our children to help them as they go through the day-to-days, the ups and downs, all the things. We're heading into another season of change where our kids are going to need a lot of prayer as they navigate new situations, maybe new friend groups. A lot of new is happening. So here is something that you can pray over your children. Matthew 5:16, that they may have a lasting impression. And your prayer is, Father, may my child leave a positive mark on every teacher and mentor they encounter. May their faith be noticed.

0: It's the latest from Daniel Richter, Motivation. This is a fun song, and apparently there's a TikTok video that's a dance that you can learn, the TikTok dances. Anyway, still very much beyond me, all these short little bits of choreography. Lots of ways for you to listen to us here at Joy Radio, so thank you so much for taking time today to spend with me. Okay, how can you listen, though? If you're listening online, amazing. 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
1: This is Max Lucado. The prophet Elijah was headline news in the nation. He was also a sitting duck for a big head. So in a preemptive measure, God led him to a creek where Elijah would be utterly dependent upon a brook for water and some birds for food. The enemy of the saint is pride. We must fight it like the foe it is. Take note of your hat size. Are you getting a big head? Then volunteer for menial tasks. Wash dishes. Sweep floors. You are loved, but not indispensable. You are God's child, but not His golden child. You have a place in God's plan, but you are not essential to God's plan. The smaller we are, the more room there is for God. This is Max Lucado.
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0: Mosaic MSC with Won't Fear here on Joy Radio, wherever you are. It's Holly Taylor, and I don't know if you've been following along with the very sweet saga of a dad who has been taking his two-year-old son biking with him. They've got the little kid seat that sits in front of him, and they've been going on adventures, and just the chatter is so heartwarming. And then one day, the little boy asked for his own, what they call in the UK, baby bike. And the internet had feelings about this. So many people posting, no, we're not ready for this. It's too soon. People saying, oh, well, it looks like all the factories that make baby bikes are gone. People making excuses as to why this can't happen. And so the dad took it to the little boy. What was he going to do? So you know that trend where you have choices, but you can't see the choice. You just pick the piece of paper and what it says is what you get. So one said snacks and one said baby bike. And so the dad held these up. It's a two-year-old. He can't read. So he picked one. The one he picked said baby bike. And so the dad said, well, I guess it's settled. So they went outside and they got snacks. Yes. It continues. The little boy will still be riding on his dad's bike for a little bit longer, and we'll still get these beautiful moments of them spending time and exploring the city together. But when this boy sees this video in the future, he'll be upset. He'll say, Dad, but I picked the baby bike. Anyway, have a wonderful rest of your Thursday. We'll see you tomorrow here on Good Company.
1: We still have a crash and closure on the 401 Eastbound Express at White's Road. Expect delays and use caution. Also, we're dealing with a crash 400 northbound in the HOV at Aurora Road. I'm seeing heavy delays. We're just stop and go on the Don Valley Parkway in the usual areas right now. And it looks like the issue at Steeles and Dufferin has cleared. And we're dealing with a crash now at the intersection of Islington and Dixon Road. 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With the latest traffic, I'm Antonia Altabonte.
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1: If God says it's clean, it's clean. I'll explain on Key Life.
2: It's for freedom that Christ set us free, and Key Life is here to bring you biblical teaching that encourages you to never give in to slavery again. Our teacher on Key Life is Steve Brown. He's an author, broadcaster, and seminary professor who's sick of phony religion.
1: Thank you, Matthew. If you were listening yesterday, I went to Acts 10. It's a great story of Peter. Peter, you will remember, was really big on being Jewish. He was big on God's covenant people, and with very good reason. God said a lot of stuff in the Old Testament that is very positive about Israel, and a bunch of negative things too. But at any rate, Peter, in that passage in Acts, is on the roof, and he has a vision, and God shows him all kinds of unclean, non-kosher food. And God said, eat it. And Peter said, I ain't doing that. I've never eaten anything unclean. Peter had that vision three times, and that vision became one of the ways Judaism and Jesus came to be known to the Gentiles. And that's the main point of that story in Acts 10. But there are other things you can learn from it. For our purposes here, can you imagine what Peter thought when he realized that he had to tell his brothers and sisters down at the church that what they believed and taught, they were all Jews, was null and void, and that God was far bigger than they had supposed? It would have been so much easier for Peter to keep his vision to himself and to continue as before. And he could have found a lot of reasons for that. Peter could have said, why fix something that isn't broken? I'm a leader, and it's important that God's people look up to me and respect me. He could say, this is going to disturb the peace and unity of the church, or they will think that I've grown soft and have no convictions. But to his credit, Peter proclaimed what he had experienced. Self-righteousness is addictive. Like any addiction, when you have it and you want to be free of it, it's hard. The good news about an addiction to self-righteousness is that if you're a believer, you don't have to fix the addiction. God will do that for you. Actually, that's what God did for Paul. 2 Corinthians 12 is an interesting chapter, and that for a lot of reasons. In the previous chapter, Paul, and yes, he did it, bragged about all he had done and how much he had suffered. Not only that, he confessed he was talking like a fool. He knew he shouldn't be saying these things, but he continued bragging in chapter 12. God would not let him get away with it. In 2 Corinthians 12:7, Paul referred to the universal experience of God's people. He says, this is 12:7, so to keep me from being conceited because of the surpassing greatness of the revelations, a thorn was given me in the flesh. A messenger of Satan to harass me, to keep me from becoming conceited and self-righteous. I'm thankful for my life and the ministry God gave me. I've been able to be a pastor of three wonderful churches, teach seminary students, write books, do broadcasts, speak at conferences. That's a gift, and frankly, it's a surprising one. The reason I know it's a gift from God is because of the number of times I've made a fool out of myself. the number of sins I can't shake, the number of editors it takes to straighten out my book manuscripts, and the number of people God has put around me to keep me from saying and doing stupid things. I have a thorn in the flesh too, several of them. And by the way, you do too. I'm not being authentic here. I'm being honest about not only my experience, but the experience of every believer I know. We should never waste our sin. We should never waste our failure. We should never waste our embarrassing moments. It's God, because He loves us and is working to keep us from self-righteousness. And then there's one other thing as we look at the lie of self-exaltation. Just as God has given a gift to His people, if we choose to receive it, we are called to give that gift to everyone we know. It is the gift of cutting slack because God has cut us slack. It's the precious gift of anti-self-righteousness. It's the gift of not throwing rocks because we know that only those who can throw rocks at others are those without sin. That's John 8:7. It's the gift that breaks the cycle of accusations, of hatred and judgment. It's a gift needed in our time, probably more than any time in history. And frankly, I don't know anybody except Christians who can offer that gift to others. It's no surprise to anybody who knows me that I'm a theological conservative, but I'm a political conservative too. Back when Bill Clinton was president and it had been revealed that he had a sexual relationship with an intern, I was preaching in a very large church in Atlanta, and I said, "President Clinton drives me nuts," and people started applauding. I said, "Don't applaud until I tell you why Clinton drives me nuts. He drives me nuts because he has given so many Christians permission and the stuff to be self-righteous. Our self-righteousness is the very thing that blocks the world from hearing the gospel." And then I said, if in response to Bill Clinton's sins, we had said, "That could have been me," then we could have talked about Jesus and people would have listened. That's the gift we give and the one we receive. It will encourage them in some amazing ways, but more important than that, if we're honest, it will encourage us even more with the freedom to live without pretending or anything other than what we are. Great sinners, as Martin Luther said, who have a great Savior. Is that cool or what? I am not there yet, but I'm getting there. Part of that is being old, a part of that is Jesus, and a part of it is the things I've learned for a long time. If I tell you the truth about me, will you still like me? Those who are Christians will say, "Of course." And when you finish, I'll tell you the truth about me, and then we'll have a party. Is that good or what? Okay, let me just introduce another lie, and we'll talk about it the next time we look at this book. Let me give you a text. Beloved, do not be surprised at the fiery trial when it comes upon you to test you, as though something strange were happening to you. The lie, your dreams are God's promises. The truth is, sometimes they are, and sometimes they're not. And God knows which is important to you. I spent a good many years as a professor in a graduate school of theology, seminary. That's insane. I ran away from kindergarten and struggled with education for the next 20 years. It was even more insane, given my colleagues had earned PhDs from Harvard and Cambridge and Oxford and Duke, etc. And while they call me Dr. Brown, all of my doctorates were honorary. For a long time, I tried to hide that. People called me doctor. I got better seats in restaurants. And people looked up to me. But when I said, all of my doctorates are phony, I was free. The freedom of Jesus. You think about that. Amen.
2: Thanks, Steve. We'll continue our God's Not Mad at You series soon. But next week, guys, this is cool. Jerry Perry's will join Steve to talk about the travels of the Apostle Paul. And Jerry actually travels to those same places himself all the time. So he's going to bring us a great perspective. Don't miss that next week. And of course, tomorrow we'll be joined by another voice of Key Life. That would be, of course, Pete Allinson for the nearly world famous Friday Q&A. Grace, freedom. We love these ideas, but we often get them wrong, don't we? Steve spoke about that in a sermon called Grace in Freedom, based on Matthew 12:1-14. 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
2: 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More on that later. Right now, though, here's Dr. Michael Youssef to begin today's Leading the Way audio.
1: I met with a high school student who was down and discouraged. I mean, he's got to be really down and discouraged to want to see me. First, I couldn't ascertain the reason why he was so down. And I kept asking questions and quizzing him and tried to do my best with a quiet young man. And I finally got to the bottom of it after a great deal of trying. And the bottom line was this: his parents were pressing him to play a certain sport in which he did not excel at. The parents want their son to be popular, and in their mind, this is the way for him to get the popularity that

hilarity. Some people do all kinds of crazy things to get what the media calls 15 minutes of fame. But the drive for popularity has now invaded our politics and our political life. Many political leaders lead not out of conviction, but out of opinion polls. Relationships are not built on commitments anymore, but on convenience. Friendships are no longer built on genuine caring, but networking. And that is why it's not by accident that the second temptation that Satan tempts Jesus with in the wilderness has to do with popularity. We saw in that first temptation how our Lord took authority over Satan and he defeated him when he tempted him with pleasure. And when Satan tempted him to place his desire above the Father's will, he took authority over him. Just as he tempts every one of us every single day to get things our way, not his way, to please ourselves, not God, to take shortcuts to get to where we want to go, to circumvent the word of God and the will of the Father. And Jesus took authority over Satan by trusting in the word of God, and so must we. Having failed miserably to induce Jesus to use his divine power to serve his own self-interest and thus acting against the Father, he gives it a second shot. Don't ever think that once you have victory over Satan that this is over. He will come back again and again and again. And so he gives it a second shot. Satan, that conniving, miserable creature. This time he tries to get the Son to put the Father's love to the test. Satan tempted Jesus like he tempts every one of us, and yours truly included. He is constantly tempting us. Tempting us to do what? He is constantly tempting us to exchange the approval of God for the approval of people. To exchange the applause of heaven for the applause of men. To exchange the supernatural for the sensational. Now I want you to turn with me to the scripture. Matthew 4, we're going to look at verses 5 to 7. Then the devil took him to the holy city and had him stand on the highest point of the temple. If you are the Son of God, he said, throw yourself down, for it is written, he will command his angels concerning you, and they will lift you up in their hands, so that you will not strike your foot against the stone. Jesus answered him, it is also written, do not put the Lord your God to the test. What is this temptation all about? Satan is trying to get God the Son to force the hand of God the Father. Force his hand. Force his hand to do what? Force his hand to put the Father to the test by the Son, which immediately would have meant that Jesus is doubting and distrusting the Father's love. In the first temptation, he failed to get Jesus to distrust the Father's timing. Now he pushes the envelope. He is not only trying to get Jesus to express distrust to his Father's love, but Satan gets spiritual on Jesus. Listen, he gets very spiritual. He quotes the scripture. Be very careful when people twist the scripture, when people take the scripture out of context for evil purposes. And that's what he's doing here. He takes that text out of its context and he twists it in order to suit his purpose, to entice Jesus. What is Satan doing? He's quoting Psalm 91, verses 11 and 12. It begins, but he who dwell in the shelter of the Most High will rest in the shadow of the Almighty. And the verse immediately prior to the one that Satan quoted, verse 9 of Psalm 91, he said, if you make the Most High your dwelling, even the Lord, who is my refuge, then no harm will befall you.
You see how the devil twists the scriptures.

0: Scripture. This psalm says nothing about jumping from a 450-foot pinnacle of the temple. Nothing. It says that those who trust in the Lord, those who put their confidence in the Lord, not those who doubt Him, not those who distrust Him, not those who are always trying to test His love, not that those who are really not sure. No, no, no. I said those who trust Him. They're the ones are protected no matter what happened. But Satan deceptively says to Jesus, if you really, really, really meant what you said to me earlier of trusting in your Father's word, if you really, really, really meant that you feed upon every word that comes out of the mouth of God, then prove it. That's what he's doing, the miserable creature. Don't underestimate the wickedness of the evil one. So many Christians are falling for these temptations day after day, and they're literally living in defeat. When God wants you to take authority over Satan, He wants you to take authority over temptation. He wants you to be victorious in Jesus' name. You see, if He cannot stop you from going to prayer meeting, He'll join you. He will come and say, how long have you been praying for this thing? Why didn't God answer you? Do you still believe that God can do these things, that God can answer prayer? Now, don't get me wrong, I'm not against prayer. But give up already. God may have answered prayers of people in the past, as you read in the Bible. He doesn't do that now. Or if you are making an effort to bring some non-believer to church with you, he will come to you and he will say, you know, this is really a noble thing you want to do. Oh, but do you really want your unbelieving friends to know that you go to a rambunctious church like this? Just think of the craftiness of the devil and what he really is saying. Here's what he's saying. He said, if you don't want to use your divine power for personal pleasure to help yourself, then let the Father use His divine power to help you. You should have enough confidence in your Father to presume on Him. Have you ever presumed on God? I have. And it is terrible. You see, when you don't take your medicine, you're presuming on God. When you don't make plans for your family and provision for your family, you're presuming on God. Those who jump into matters and major decisions without praying and spending time with God and listening to godly counsel, they presume on God. Those who deliberately go and marry non-believer and be unequally yoked, they are presuming on God. Presuming on God, testing God, distrusting in the promises of God, all of that place us in a superior position to God. It really does. Did you know that? I want to explain it to you. Does the teacher administer a test on the student, or does the student administer a test on the teacher? Imagine a student walk into class tomorrow and they say, teacher, I'm going to administer a test on you. Well, next to being kicked out of the class, he is placing himself or herself in a superior position to the teacher. I'm trying to get you to see it. Can I get a witness? I'm going to ask you some questions, and I want you to answer loudly. It doesn't matter. Had Jesus jumped and became popular with the crowd, how long would that popularity have lasted? You got it? Let me ask you a question, and please feel free to answer me. Would that popularity have redeemed us? Would that popularity have convicted us of sin? Would that popularity have humbled us before God? Would that popularity have assured us of our salvation and the forgiveness of our sins and eternal life in heaven? No. But would that popularity have created temporary sensation? Yes. Absolutely. But remember this, sensationalism is always short-lived. Sensationalism does not last. Sensationalism is only temporary. But above all, sensationalism does not save people from the judgment of God that is coming on the world. Oh, it may have entertained the crowd, but not saved them. Had Jesus fallen for the temptation of Satan and got his 15 minutes of fame, the whole plan of salvation where you and I sitting here today would have been foiled. How did Jesus take authority over Satan and temptation? Because that's really the theme in which we're focusing on. How did he do it, and how can we learn from him to take authority over Satan and temptation and all of the fiery darts that he fires at us and all the harassing demons that harass us? How did Jesus take authority? How did he become a victor and not a victim? Listen and learn so that you and I can win the victory. Listen and learn so that we can take authority over the harassing demons. You know, I don't do this very often, but I know you will forgive me, okay? Guys, every now and again, the Lord just lays something on my heart for the men, okay? So, ladies, you can eavesdrop, but I'm just speaking to the men, okay? Just for a few minutes. Many men, when it comes to their business, they are aggressive. They are disciplined in their business. They are all serious. To some men, when it comes to their favorite sport, oh my goodness, they are aggressive, they are disciplined. They don't miss a game. I mean, even if they're out of range, they're constantly calling, what's the score, what's the score? But when it comes to spiritual warfare, when it comes to taking authority over the evil one on behalf of your family, when it comes to standing in the gap on behalf of your family, there are many men who leave that to their wives. Many men let their wives do all the praying. Let their wives do all of the spiritual leading. Let their wives do all of the interceding. Let their wives do all of the spiritual warring. They let their wives to do all the spiritual resisting of the devil. And that is why men need to learn from Jesus how to take authority and defeat the evil one, not only on your behalf, but on behalf of your family. Learn how to stand toe-to-toe against Satan and his attacks upon us and upon our families. Like Jesus, we need to stare him down and defeat him in Jesus' name. We need to learn how to have victory in Jesus' name. When it comes to staring Satan down, Jesus did not let his mother do it for him. He did not let the disciples do it for him. He personally took authority and defeated that miserable foe. And the blessing is that you and I do not do it in our own strength. We do not do it in our own flesh, but we do it in the power of Jesus and in the power of the word of Jesus. The victory and his authority that he's given to us, that can only come from the power of the word of God. And beloved, listen to me. I do not know any other way to learn how to take authority over Satan using the sword of the Spirit, which is the word of God, without the discipline of obedience, without time and learning and spending time with the word of God, without willingness to walk in the Spirit. It takes time to learn how to use the sword of the Spirit. God wants to equip you for the battle. God gave us the armor for the spiritual warfare. God wants us to take ownership of the battle. God gave us authority over demons. God gave us the power to resist temptation. God wants us to be victorious in Jesus' name. Now, here's biblical truth. The blessing of victory. When you stand toe-to-toe on behalf of your family, when you take authority over Satan on behalf of your family, and when you receive the victory from Jesus' hand, that blessing is not only yours, it's going to bless everybody around you. Amen. Jesus did not only personally take authority over Satan, but he confidently took authority over Satan. Listen, whether we face the temptation directly from the devil or through one of his dopes. Satan's dopes are those who might call themselves friends, but forever trying to entice you to get away from the Lord. It's the one who tells you, come on, just one joint is not going to hurt anybody. Just one look will not hurt anybody. Just one drink will not hurt anybody. These are Satan's dopes. and you need to run away from them. But here's the promises of God for you. Here's the promises of God for everyone who wants to stand firm. Everyone who wants to stand firm and claim the victory and take the authority of Jesus. In Isaiah 54:17, he promised, "No weapon forged against you will prevail." In 1 John 4:4, he promised, "The one who's in you is greater than the one who's in the world." In 1 Corinthians 15:57, he promised, "Thanks be to God who gives us the victory through the Lord Jesus Christ." In 2 Corinthians 2:14, he promised, "But thanks be to God who always, always, always, always leads us in a triumphal procession in Christ Jesus." In 1 Corinthians 10:13, he promised, "No temptation has seized you except what is common to men. And God is faithful, and he will not let you be tempted beyond what you can bear. But when you are tempted, he will provide a way out so that you can stand up under it." Amen. It's the promise of God. God promised victory, but you and I have to take authority. We have to claim the authority to win the skirmish. He won the battle. He won the war. But you and I must win the skirmishes. Look again how Jesus resisted. Because this is how we learn. He said, "Satan, you shall not tempt or test," the same word, "the Lord your God." You know where those words are? They're in the book of Deuteronomy. But I'm going to give you the background to those words because you will understand the context. You see, when the people of Israel came out of the slavery of Egypt and they saw with their own eyes one miracle after another, one deliverance after another, one victory after another. I mean, they saw the Red Sea parting. They saw all of that stuff. And you know what? The moment they ran into the slightest problems, they said, "Where is God?" Yeah. And Moses finally had enough. And so in Deuteronomy 6:16, he gives him a warning. He gives him a warning. "Do not test the Lord your God as you did at Massah." These are very, very stern words. It's the final warning. Stop moaning. Stop complaining. Take authority. You and I attempted every day to do that which is popular. You and I attempted every day to compromise our convictions. You and I attempted every day to presume on God's grace, to try to force His hand. You and I attempted every day to fulfill our own ambitions. Every time we fall in that temptation, we are putting God to the test. We are forcing God's hand to deliver us. But when we are willing to risk everything, prestige, money, and even life itself, in obedience to the Word of God, we can be confident of His divine power, His divine authority to give us victory every time. Every time. Can you say it with me? Every time.
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0: 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I know how you feel, but I've given you my authority. 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

Mom and Dad, I know it hurts right now, but don't let the past shape your future. You've got your whole life ahead of you. God's already forgiven you. If you can just find the strength now and forgive yourself, I love you, and I'll see you up here soon.

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2: It's called the bookends of the Great Commission. Kind of important. So he starts off with this. And Jesus came and says to his disciples, all authority in heaven and on earth has been given to me. Peter's like, how much authority? Like, all authority. All the authority in the universe to rise up, to put down, to save, to judge, to grant eternal life, to take it away. The authority over the planets and the stars, the authority over every single human being who's ever lived, the authority of all that we know. Jesus says, all the authority in heaven and earth has been given to me. And in that authority, I command you to go.

0: Hi, loved ones. We are continuing on in our series in the book of Haggai today, and we have come to a passage that is flat out very encouraging. It's a word for you today. If you are struggling in this life, if you are feeling as though hope is slipping from your fingers, and maybe even needing some perspective, needing to look again at Jesus Christ. If you're facing doubt or facing fear or facing discouragement and wanting to live a life for the glory of the Lord, this message today is for you. Whether you're here today in that place or whatever you're going through, another important message. Let's jump right into today's text and join up with Pastor Robbie in Haggai 2 with a message entitled Discouragement or Hope.
1: Not in themselves, but in the Lord again, the Lord who is with them. But notice discouragement tempts us to do the opposite. In discouragement, so tired. I get it. Trust me, man. I got my bouts of discouragement. I'm so tired and I don't want to work anymore. I'm tired of working. I'm tired of seeking the Lord's kingdom. I don't have it. I'm too beat up. And God's like, oh man, I can do more through you. I can do so much more. Keep looking to me. Keep looking to me. Don't look around. Listen to Satan's lies. Look to me and you will see. Think about it. I got a lot of grace for all of this. How many of us look around the world that we live in? The darkness growing. We feel so tired, so exhausted, lacking courage. How many of us see the culture closing in, opposition increasing, becoming less motivated to keep going? How many of us trying to lead our families and our children in hostile environments, overwhelmed with the pressures and weariness and weakness? How many of us hear the calling of the Great Commission and we become aware of the billions that are lost and without Christ? And we hear whispers from the enemy saying, it's too much, man. You can't do it. Just give up. It's too big. Your life can't make a difference. Look at you, just one little tiny person. You'll never add up to anything for the kingdom of God. What difference will your life make? Some of us, we see, I just saw a wonderful documentary on Billy Graham just this weekend. And you're tempted to watch this documentary and see the impact of Billy Graham. How did that even happen? You're trying to be like, well, that won't happen again. Or like, where's the next Billy Graham? Or just like, unbelievable. And you're tempted, no matter your discouragement, say, can that happen again? And God's like, yeah, try me, Robbie. You see if you can stop. Yeah, just get your eyes off yourself. Look up a little bit and let's see some faith rise and see what I'm able to do. Again, Billy Graham has passed away, okay? Thank the Lord for his life, right? The last time I checked, God's not relying upon any one man, right? God is doing, he's building his church and the gates of hell, again, will not prevail against it. So it's to you and me right now. The Lord says, be strong. Be strong. How? Not in ourselves, in him. Work. Not with our own strength. In his spirit. In him. Why? Because he is with us. Seek first his kingdom. Work for his kingdom. Why? Why? Again, because I am with you, declares the Lord. Now, some of you may say, well, this is the old covenant. You know, these amazing things happened in the old covenant. We're in the new covenant now. Oh, yeah? Let's see what the new covenant says about God being with us. Let's take the greatest commandment, or at least the greatest commission there is in terms of the church. Here's what we often do with the Great Commission. We book it at 19 and 20. And we just look at it right here. And we're like, I got to go make disciples, man. Good. I got to baptize people, man. I got to teach everything that Christ taught. I got to do it. I got to try harder. And we go out for a couple of days and we fall on our faces. And we're like, we're lying there on the ground, right? And Jesus is like, no, wait. I gave that command in a context. It's called the bookends of the Great Commission. Kind of important. So he starts off with this. And Jesus came and says to his disciples, all authority in heaven and on earth has been given to me. Peter's like, how much authority? He's like, all of it. All authority. All the authority in the universe to rise up, to put down, to save, to judge, to grant eternal life, to take it away. The authority over the planets and the stars, the authority over every single human being who's ever lived. The authority of all that we know. Jesus says, all the authority in heaven and earth has been given to me. And in that authority, I command you to go. Because I'm gonna help you. I'm gonna be with you. So we see the promise of his power. And then at the end of the Great Commission, notice this, we see the promise of his presence. And just in case his disciples are there and their knees are knocking, and like, how are we gonna do this? He's like, oh yeah, by the way, I'm gonna be with you. How long, Jesus? Peter says. He doesn't really say that, my paraphrase, okay? How long will you be with me? Always. What does always mean? To the end of the age? What about 2019? Still with you. What about next week when I don't feel that you're there? I'm still with you. I am with you always to the end of the age. the promise of the Lord's presence, the promise of the Lord's power to fill and guide and build his church. Again, notice power, presence, promise. Promise. Do we believe it? This is where discouragement doesn't stand a chance. Because the encouragement of the Lord and what he desires to do in us with the power of Christ and his Holy Spirit. That's a great lead into point number two. Point number two is this. When fear calls, let the Holy Spirit answer. Let the Holy Spirit answer. Look at verse 5 now. According to the covenant that I made with you when you came out of Egypt, the same Spirit who delivered you from Egypt, my Spirit remains in your midst. Notice the result. Fear not. Bam. Fear not, because my Spirit remains in your midst. So whenever I see capital S Spirit in the Bible, Holy Spirit, honestly, my eyes light up and my heart becomes expectant. I just love it. Why? Because I love him. Love the Holy Spirit. The Holy Spirit is the single greatest game changer. We sang the song today. Where the Spirit of the Lord is, there is freedom. There is freedom. Chains are broken, right? Lives are transformed only by the power and the presence and the person of the Holy Spirit. Reminds me of that song, also that song, Hosanna. When we see you, we find strength to face the day. In your presence, all our fears are washed away. And just in case you didn't hear it again, washed away, the song says, I love it so much. In your presence, all our fears are washed. And that's so true. That's so true. You're filled with anxiety. You're so afraid of whatever. And the Spirit of God, oh, I pray you know this. The Spirit of God floods your life. The Spirit of God fills you again. The presence of God overcomes you. And all of a sudden, truly, that's so well said, the fears wash away. In your presence, all our fears are washed away. Hosanna. That's good. Of course, they sing that. They sing that because the power and the presence of the Lord, it's he who does it. It's he who does it. The single greatest game changer. Question for you right now. Got to seek the Holy Spirit. We got to pursue him. Question. When's the last time you sincerely pursued the filling of the Holy Spirit again in your life? I'm not talking about right now going, yeah, Holy Spirit, he's important. When's the last time you did something about it? When's the last time you sought him, longed for him, prayed to him, invited him, repented before him, asked so much for him to dwell your life? Hey, this summer, Ephesians 5:18, do not be drunk with wine. Do not be drunk with beer. For that is debauchery, the Bible says, but be filled with the Spirit. The ongoing filling and the desire to be filled by God's Spirit on a daily basis. And when you're filled with God's Spirit, what happens? Thanksgiving, Ephesians 5. Thanksgiving floods your life. Unity, submission fills your life. And encouragement fills your life. And you see the fruit of God's Spirit overwhelm you. Do not be drunk with wine or beer. Temporal, empty pursuits of nothing. But be filled with the Spirit. That is where life is lived. Again, verse 5, my Spirit remains in your midst. Fear not. Literally, verse 5 says, the Spirit is standing in your midst. Just as the pillar of cloud stood at the entrance of the tent of meeting in Moses' day. What about for new covenant believers? Well, the Holy Spirit in the old covenant was among his people. In the new covenant, ready? The Holy Spirit is in his people. I mean, just think about that. If you are saved by grace, saved from your sins by the grace of Jesus, by faith in the blood shed on the cross for you, then you are now a temple, the Bible says, a temple of the Holy Spirit. The Holy Spirit now has taken up permanent residence of assurance in you. So think about that. When we're paralyzed with fear, and yet we give no credence to the Holy Spirit. When we fret and we're afraid, yet we don't pursue his presence. I mean, whose fault is that? We don't long for his filling. Whose fault is that? When we complain to the Lord about his absence in our lives, and yet we grieve his Spirit with our sin, and we quench his Spirit with our unbelief. I mean, whose fault is that? How can we blame God? How can you blame a perfect God? When you're perfect, you never do anything wrong. So who's at fault when this is taking place? Well, we have to look in the mirror. I'm sensing there's an absence, or there's a lack of power and strength of God's filling. It can't be his fault. It has to be my fault. The problem must be with me, because it can't be with God. I'm telling you, when fear calls, man, allow the Holy Spirit to pick up the phone. He is the game changer. The phone's ringing is for you. Holy Spirit's like, I got this one. Hello? I'm not sure how the Holy Spirit sounds, all right? Hello? And fear, as soon as fear hears the voice of the Holy Spirit, fear just hangs up and runs away. Like, he doesn't stand a chance. Fear doesn't stand a chance. Doesn't stand a chance of the power of God's Spirit filling our lives. When fear calls, man, let the Holy Spirit answer. Let's do a little bit of a Bible study here. I love this. Let's go through, let's say, New Testament. How about the book of Acts with a few verses of the role of the Holy Spirit in the early church? But you, Acts 1:8, you will receive power when the Holy Spirit has come upon you, and you will be my witnesses in Jerusalem, Judea, and Samaria, and then to the other. I want to be a witness for Christ, not without him, not without him. The Holy Spirit is the difference maker. The Holy Spirit, he, by the way, the Holy Spirit's not an it. He's a he. It's a person. It's wonderful, awesome, and glorious. Next verse, Acts chapter 4. Love this. When they had prayed, in the place in which they were gathered together was shaken, and they were all filled with the Holy Spirit. Notice the result. And they continued to speak the word of God with boldness. The game changer. Again, for boldness over fear is the Holy Spirit. Next verse. Just in Acts 7, I love this so much, okay? He, Stephen, the context of Acts 7, Stephen is being murdered at this moment. Rocks are crushing and fracturing his skull. He is in the midst of dying physically. I mean, talk about a situation to be overcome with fear. Look what happens. But he, dying for his faith with rocks crushing his skull, my paraphrase, full of the Holy Spirit, gazed into heaven and saw the glory of God and Jesus standing at the right hand of God. What? How is that possible? It's only possible in the Holy Spirit of God. Spoke to a sweet lady last week. Family's in a huge crisis. Their young child, 2 years old, diagnosed with cancer. She comes up and explains the situation to me. And in the midst of it, she says, I cannot explain it. She says, I cannot explain it. Almost like no words to describe. She's like, in the midst of this situation, I feel so blessed. I feel so blessed. And you're like, huh? Like the world hears that and is like, what? How's that possible? Only by him, man. The peace that passes understanding, it's only granted by the Holy Spirit of God. Next verse, Acts 9. So the church through all Judea, Galilee, and Samaria had peace. It was being built up and walking in the fear of the Lord and in the comfort. And the comfort, I love these verses. Like the Holy Spirit, notice it multiplied. He is the difference maker. And then Acts, one more verse than we have here. Acts 13, and the disciples were filled with joy. Now, joy and the Holy Spirit always go together. Why? Well, because the fruit of the Spirit is love, joy, and peace, and it goes on, right? So we see here, when we're filled with the Holy Spirit, thanksgiving fills our lives and hearts. Again, Ephesians 5, and right here, the joy that comes with the Holy Spirit of God. Again, listen. I'm not sure how you treat the Holy Spirit, but I'm teaching and exhorting you right now to look at him the way the Bible tells us to look at him. This church is not Father, Son, Holy Bible. This church is Father, Son, Holy Spirit, okay? And one God in three persons that we reveal, that's revealed in the Bible. But the Holy Spirit, again, a person to be worshiped and praised and prayed to and longed for and love him and invite him, sing to him. Holy Spirit, you are welcome here in my heart. Come flood this life and fill me with holy fear. Holy Spirit, we need you. We need you. And Holy Spirit, just move right now in this church, among these people. Do it, Lord, do it. It'll never be by me. It has to be you. It's long for you. You're real. You're so perfect and awesome and so loving. And you exalt Christ. And you give us the ability to worship and have faith in our Father in heaven, Holy Spirit. It's you. It's you. Church filled with men and women and children pursuing the presence of the Holy Spirit in their lives. They're just a church that doesn't stay the same. It just changes. When discouragement closes in, be strong. When fear calls, let the Holy Spirit answer. And thirdly, when doubt stirs, let the Lord shake things up, would you? Where are you getting that from? The Bible. Look at verse 6. For thus says the Lord of hosts. Remember, he just said, fear not, right? Because my spirit's with you. And notice the outcome. For thus says the Lord of hosts, yet once more in a little while, I will shake the heavens. And I will shake the earth and shake the sea and the dry land. And I will shake all the nations. So the treasures of all the nations shall come in. And I will fill this house with glory, says the Lord of hosts. Now, three things I want us to notice in these verses here is the Lord's power, the Lord's provision, and the Lord's peace. Power, provision, peace. Look at the first phrase in verse 6. Thus says the Lord of hosts. Do you know in verses 6 to 9, that phrase occurs five times. Five times in four verses. Thus says the Lord of hosts, or declares the Lord of hosts. It occurs six times in nine verses in our passage. Like, what is happening there? The Lord is repeating himself over and over and over again in this phrase, declares the Lord of hosts. An incredible statement of sovereignty. What's he saying to his people? He's like, hey, discouraged people. He's like, I'm in charge. Hey, discouraged people, I got this. Hey, discouraged people, I got your back. Hey, discouraged people, I'm speaking. Hey, discouraged people, man, I'm in control. Hey, discouraged people, I'm sovereign. Hey, discouraged people, nothing is beyond my sight. Hey, discouraged people, I'm in control of the universe and this earth. Hey, discouraged people, I got your back, declares the Lord of hosts. And again, I want us to see right now. I want us to get the big picture right now. God right now, again, if you are discouraged in this place, make it personal right now. Discipline yourself to receive this message of it. Look at how much God wants to encourage his people. He comes up to them. He's like, hey, man, I love you. I got you. My spirit's with you. Don't fear. Don't fear. I'll say it again. Declares the Lord. Make it personal right now for your life. Make it personal. God comes up to you right now, living God, sovereign over the universe. He comes up to you right now and he says, I want you, daughter. I want you, son, to be encouraged because I love you and I'm for you. And I got your back. The power of the Lord and his encouragement upon our lives. Make it personal right now. Now, when God talks about shaking the heavens and the sea and the nations, the question can be, who is this referring to? When will this prophecy be fulfilled? Great question, okay? In the Old Testament, when a prophecy like this is made, there is quite often a multiple layers of fulfillment. So one of the ways this is articulated and taught, again, in certain Bible classes, a picture of the mountain range here, it's the idea of mountain ranges. When you look at a mountain range, what's happening is you're seeing mountains up close, you're seeing mountains intermediate, and you're also seeing mountains way in the distance. It's kind of one picture, but there's like hundreds of miles separating between the mountain ranges. That's what's often happening in biblical prophecy in the Old Testament. So if we go to the next slide, we'll see this. When God says, I will shake the nations, there's a fulfillment of this in Haggai's time. He's going to shake the nations. He's going to make sure that the temple is rebuilt. There's a fulfillment of this in the coming. There's lots of debate with commentators surrounding verses 6 to 9. We believe this is really solid here. There's a fulfillment again in that this will happen in Christ's incarnation. When Christ comes to the earth, he's shaken the nations. His latter glory will be greater than the first, verse 9. And of course, the ultimate fulfillment in the long run, in the distant mountain range, is the coming of the Lord Jesus Christ. I will fill my house with glory. I mean, think about that. So God's presence will be established in the temple again, short term. the Holy of Holies, the Shekinah glory. But imagine the day when Christ, for the first time, Jesus Christ, John 1, and the Word became flesh and tabernacled, dwelt among us. And we have seen his glory, the only Son of the Father, full of grace and truth. The first day when Jesus walks into the temple, indeed, something greater than Solomon is here. When Jesus walks into the temple, he is the personification, literally in the flesh, of the glory of God. Fulfilled, we believe, again, in the promise made here through the prophecy of Haggai in Haggai's time when Christ comes to the earth, and then ultimately fulfilled when Jesus Christ returns in his second coming, the shaking of the nations that will result. Again, let us drop back here. This is what we're doing. We're in Old Testament prophecy. Look at verse 8. In verse 8, the silver is mine and the gold is mine, declares the Lord. Why does God say that? Well, in the immediate context, some people, again, among Haggai's time, they were like, man, we're too poor. We can't rebuild the temple. We don't have money. And God's like, try me. God's like, the coins I've lost in my couch cushions are infinite wealth. You know what I'm saying? Like, God is unlimited in every capacity. God has access. The silver and gold is mine. The cattle belong to me in 1,000 hills, God says. There's nothing he cannot do. When it comes to rebuilding the temple and financing it, he's like, yeah, I think I can do that. He's like, how about you stop looking at yourself? How about you look at me? And let's see my provision come into play. It's absolutely unlimited. This is the God that we serve. His power, his provision, notice his peace in verse 9. Look at verse 9. The latter glory of this house shall be greater than the former, says the Lord of hosts. And in this place, I will give peace, declares the Lord. Okay, so the latter glory of this house shall be greater. The ultimate fulfillment of that, again, is Christ coming and then the second coming of Jesus Christ. And when you've seen this and know this, the peace of God that floods your life. Listen, there's one place in the New Testament that Haggai is quoted. And I want us to turn there together now because it's quoted right from chapter 2. Go to Hebrews chapter 12. Let's turn there together. Hebrews chapter 12. I think you'll be very encouraged by this as I was this week. Hebrews chapter 12, verse 26. Okay. Let's hear those pages turning. Let's go. I don't ask you to turn too much. Hebrews chapter 12, verse 26. This is where, again, the only time in the New Testament Haggai is quoted, as I said. And this is a direct quote from Haggai 2, 6 and 7. Hebrews 12. Now, the context here is the contrast of Old Covenant Sinai with New Covenant Kingdom. Okay? It's perfect right here. Notice verse 26. At that time, Sinai, his voice, God's voice, shook the earth, but now he has promised, here's the quote from Haggai, yet once more I will shake not only the earth, but also the heavens. Say, well, what does that mean? God's word describes it, verse 27. This phrase, yet once more, indicates the removal of things that are shaken, that is, things that have been made in order that the things that cannot be shaken may remain. So that is awesome. That's saying God is going to shake the nations, shake the earth again, shake the heavens. And what's going to happen is everything that's temporal will fall away. And everything that is eternal will remain. So be careful what we live for. Now notice the implication of the fact that God's going to shake up and dismiss all the temporal. Look at verse 28. Therefore, because of this truth, let us be grateful for receiving a kingdom that cannot be shaken, and thus let us offer to God acceptable worship with reverence and awe, for our God is a consuming fire. See, you're saying this is so beautiful, right? So if God's going to come, and he's here, and he is, Jesus is going to come, he's going to shake everything, and everything's temporal is gone. But the one thing that will remain is the kingdom of the Lord Jesus Christ? Should we not then seek first the kingdom of God? Should we not then be so grateful that we have received a kingdom that will last for eternity? Like, hey, loved ones, like the Raptors can win tomorrow night and it's still going to be shaken. Like in the end, the NBA Finals trophy will not last. All the money that they could ever earn will not last. All the acknowledgments and the celebrity, it'll all be shaken. It'll all be shaken. All the hobbies we pursue will be shaken. All the human accomplishments in our lives will be shaken. All the education we think we're so proud of will be shaken. All the physical attributes that we seek to long after right now will be shaken. All the things of this world, all the politicians that reject Christ will be shaken. All the governments that have risen to the top of the hierarchy of the authority will be shaken. All will be shaken. All will be gone. God's like, I'm going to shake you. All the money of the nations, God holds them upside down and shakes it all from their pockets. It's all gone. It's all gone. But there's one thing will not be shaken. It's the kingdom. And I'm telling you, if you and I have the kingdom, like you want to be grateful for something? There it is. Should we not be grateful for the kingdom that cannot be shaken? And notice the response. And let us worship. You see that? You want to see the Lord act? You want to fight through discouragement and fear and doubt? Let us offer to God acceptable worship with reverence and awe to the God who has granted us an unshakable kingdom. For our God is a consuming fire. Question, are you discouraged? Are you filled with fear? Are you doubting? Listen, ready? Ready? Look here. The answer is Jesus, man. Like the answer is Jesus Christ, who came and died for your sins, shed his blood on the cross to pay for every single one of your sins. If you believe in him, don't try to work for your salvation. You can't do it. You'll never do enough good deeds. To believe in Jesus Christ as your savior, then you will be saved. Then you will know the hope of eternity. Then you have the assurance and filling of the Holy Spirit. Then you know that you belong to God and God belongs to you as you are his child and he is your father, all accomplished only through Jesus Christ, the way, the truth, and the life. No one comes to the Father but through Jesus Christ. This is where life is lived. And I pray our church in growing expectation has a sense, yes, Holy Spirit, fill us, use us, cause us, Lord, cause us to be living for you like we never have before.
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